0: And I actually changed up how I wanted to work through this by using the Baptist distinctives to demonstrate that African-American Baptists are not some sort of splinter group over there. They're really in the thick of what it means to be Baptist.
1: Yeah.
0: So we think of freedom of conscience, liberty of conscience. So this is the fundamental Baptist distinctive. So each individual person is responsible before God under the supreme lordship of Jesus Christ, and no church, political state, family member, or other person can represent an individual before God. So, but if you think about the antebellum period, this means that someone's master did not represent them before God.
1: How about that?
0: So what the master said of them is not the final word on them. What God says about them and their relationship to God based upon Christ is the final word on them. It wasn't the fact that the Constitution later said that there is three-fifths of a person. It was the fact that God has sent his son to die for them. They are now sons and daughters of the king.
1: Yeah, yeah.
0: The true king.

Applying the riches of the Reformation to the modern church. This is White Horse Inn, a weekly roundtable discussion about theology and culture.

0: Four Protestant traditions are represented on the White Horse Inn. We've had for 30 years this round table with Baptist, Lutheran, Anglican, and Reformed representatives. And since it's the 250th anniversary of this country, we wanted to talk about how our traditions came to the United States, or how they came to the colonies, and what is still in our DNA today from immigrants and slaves who came to be so much a part of our traditions in America. We'll ask these questions together. And Bob Hiller, our resident Lutheran, why don't we start with you?
1: All right. Well, great. So I think it's appropriate to start with Lutheranism in America, as it is the least influential denomination of this country represented at this table.
0: But very populous.
1: Yeah. We're pretty fascinating stuff. So, all right. I'll see how quick I can do this. I'm going to give you the German immigrants and what they've their impact.
0: You're going to leave out the Scandinavians?
1: I am, because I don't know much about it. So I've got a good buddy who I reached out to saying, hey, give me some resources. So if you want the Scandinavian stuff, he recommended two books, Eugene Fevold's Norwegian Lutheranism in America, which is totally out of print and super expensive, but you'll like it, is what he said. And then Mark Granquist just recently wrote a book, Lutherans in America, A New History. And that's one I haven't got my hands on yet, but I'm looking forward to it. So that would kind of give you the Norwegian picture. But the German picture is going like this. 17th century, Lutherans kind of start to trickle over, and you get some Germans kind of along the East Coast. And moving on into the 18th century, they realize there's a bunch of Lutherans here, but there's no organization for it. So there's a gentleman by the name of Henry Melchior Muhlenberg, who starts to organize Germans together, trying to get a bunch of Lutheran people together. The Lutherans at this point are finding anybody for church who can speak German. They didn't really come over here primarily for religious reasons at this time. So Muhlenberg works really hard to organize them all together, and they get something together called the General Council, I believe. And so it's a bunch of different groups. It starts with the Pennsylvania Ministerium. That's Muhlenberg's ministerium. And then some people up in New York say, oh, well, we want to be a part of that. And Muhlenberg says, well, I'm not so sure. They said, well, we'll start our own ministerium. And Muhlenberg says, well, you can't do that. We have the Pennsylvania ministerium. So we start getting all these little like pockets of Lutheran ministeriums and denominations. At one point, I believe I read there were 52 of them. This is madness. And so what Muhlenberg says is, all right, we got to organize this thing. And so they put this general council together. And within the general council, you've got a variety of confessional attitudes. In Germany at this time, confessionalism is coming back into vogue, and people are trying to figure out, how do we engage the Lutheran confessions in light of the new learning we have going on, in light of rationalism? This is the time when pietism is taking a great hold in Germany. What are the confessions? What role do they play in this? Well, coming over to America, the question becomes, what role do the confessions play in the new world? And really, maybe we just need new confessions, and maybe we need to

0: update the Lutheran confessions. And so within the general council, what you have is two groups, some who are very confessional and see the confessional documents as sort of the teaching documents of the church. And then you've got another group led by a gentleman, unfortunately named Samuel Simon Schmucker, which is just a fantastic last name for insults. And Schmucker
1: must be good.
0: That's right.
2: That's right.
0: He says, oh, no, we need to kind of update the Augsburg Confession and make it new so it fits in with everybody here. I mean, there's a lot of new things going on over here that are kind of exciting, you know, and so we want to be a part of that.
1: And he liked Charles Finney, right?
0: Yeah, he did, yes. And so they're very interested in what's happening with the awakening and things like this. A gentleman by the name of Charles Porterfield Krauth, great book, The Conservative Reformation. If you can get your hands on that thing, is fantastic. Krauth vehemently opposes this, and so there's this big debate going on. All right. In the meantime, while all of this is happening with the General Council, there are other Germans who are deciding it's time to come over. These ones are from Saxony. You got to remember, Germany at this time is not one big country. It's a bunch of little states, basically, that are kind of loosely associated, and they have their own little kingdoms and their own kings. In Prussia, the worst thing you can possibly imagine has taken place. There is a reformed king. Oh, heavens. And he decides he marries a Lutheran woman because, you know, wisdom. And so he decides what we need to do is we need to unite these split churches in Germany. When the 30 Years' War is over, we're done with that. We need to have one united church in Prussia. And so they impose a liturgy on the church and basically say, this is how you will preach and worship. And from our perspective, I don't know the Reformed perspective, but from the Lutheran perspective, we lost. The way that which the sacrament was spoken about, all that stuff, you weren't allowed to speak of it in a Lutheran way. What's more, if you did, you'd go to jail. There was actual consequences for this. And so there's a lot of Lutherans in the area who are saying, this is dangerous stuff. Among them, in another state, is called Saxony, there's a guy named Martin Stefan. And Stefan is noticing now that kind of thinking is creeping over into their own Saxony. And so he's like, we need to leave. Well, Martin Stefan's a fascinating character who's very influential. You want to think of a German-European celebrity preacher. Everybody likes him. He's got a huge following. And there's some indiscretions. So he's got a lot of people who are very upset with him in the higher places, and they're seeking to arrest him. And Stefan says, oh, well, all this theological oppression, we need to leave. And so he decides to take a team with him to America. Among the people with him there is a guy named C.F.W. Walther. Walther is just this phenomenal force in American Lutheranism. But Walther had gone to college to become a pastor. His dad's pastor, says you're going to be a pastor. Walther gets very sick while in college, is laid up for 6 months, and just devours Luther. Gets really caught up in sort of the confessional revival and says, I love Luther. I love the confessions. But he's also very concerned about his own soul. He's worried that he's not pious enough. He's not holy enough. He's very influenced by pietism. So he writes a letter. Someone says, you should write this Stefan guy to see what he can help you with. And Stefan writes him back with spiritual counsel that just changes Walther's life. He realizes, oh, the gospel's for me. Stefan says, you got the law down. You got it figured out, but you need to know the gospel, and distinguishes law and gospel for Walther, which will be very significant.
3: That's his book.
0: That's the whole thing for him.
3: The treatise on this is the go-to.
0: The book on law and gospel from American Lutheranism. And so they come over. They get over here. Turns out on the way over, Stefan is elected bishop there on the boat, and they all believe that it gets really sacerdotal to the point where it's almost as if we don't have Stefan, we don't have access to God. Well, it turns out Stefan doesn't leave old habits behind. He gets accused of mismanagement of funds. He gets accused of mistreatment of women, indiscretions, and is kicked out. So they take him, they put him on a boat, and they push him across the Mississippi River from Missouri to Illinois and kind of wave at him as he gets off for his excommunication. But then they realize, we don't know what we're going to do. And for 2 years, they're trying to figure out, do we even still have a church here? We don't have a bishop any longer. Who's got the power in the church? And this becomes a very significant moment for Missouri Synod Lutheranism and confessional Lutheranism in America. they have this thing called the Altenburg debate. And the debate is who has the power in the church, the laity or the clergy. A guy named Marbach comes and he represents the laity. He's a lawyer. And Walther comes in representing the clergy. So they sit down to have the debate. This will solve the problem. And Walther stands up and says, it's the wrong question. He says, this is a law question. We need to deal with this from the perspective of the gospel. What is it that makes the church? It's not the power of the laity. It's not the power of the clergy, but it's the preaching of the word and sacrament. And Marbach says, well, do you preach, Walther? And he says, I do. He says, do you administer the sacrament, Walther? He says, I do. And Marbach goes, oh, well, I guess we got a church. It's like, I guess we're fine. So we've got a church here in America, and well, this is great. Walther starts writing this thing called the Der Lutheraner, the Lutheran, and it gets into the hands of another guy whose name, I'll be real quick with this, another guy whose name is Winniken. Winniken is also trying to organize German Lutherans, is terrified with what's happening with the General Council. He writes to a guy named Loa over in Germany and says, we need missionaries over here because all the Germans are either becoming German Methodists, or they're under the influence of Schmucker and the Council. We can't have this. We need confessional Lutheranism. He gets his hands on Walther's Der Lutheraner, and he's like, I think the quote is, thank God there are more Lutherans here. They all start coordinating, talking, getting together. They find other disparate Lutheran groups. They start organizing. Finally, mid-1800s, they come together for a few meetings. They get together in Chicago, 1847. And that establishes what we now call the Lutheran Church Missouri Synod. I believe at the time it was called the German Lutheran Synod of Missouri, Ohio, and other states, which just rolls right off the tongue. And that's kind of what organized it. That's kind of what got it going. They tried to have some friendship with the General Council folks like Krauth, but there was a big debate over predestination. And that's a very significant debate in the history of American Lutheranism. And but nonetheless, that's kind of how we come about. That's where my tradition comes from. That's pretty broad, but I think I can stop there.
1: So taking the confessional view of unconditional election, Rod Rosenblatt used to say was like how the Missouri Synod was formed.
0: That is correct.
1: Over against the Buffalo.
0: The Buffalo Synod, the Iowa Synod is the kind of the almost the ELCA of the day. But yeah, because what they were saying was God elects in view of faith, intuit fide. So God knows who will believe. That's how he decides to elect. And Walther vehemently fights against this. His stuff on predestination is Lutheran confessionalism at its finest. It's worth reading. So that and his stuff, interesting stuff on priesthood of all believers. I would recommend that sort of stuff too.
3: I love hearing about Walther because not knowing the history until getting to know you years ago, I knew the book.
0: Yeah.
3: I was like, okay, who's this CFW Walther person? I didn't know Lutheran history in America. And then he's also, and we'll talk about this, you know, some other time, really important for, you know, ministry to survivors. There's some stories in his life of what he did pastorally to women who were abused by their husbands, protecting children.
0: Interesting.
3: And he has this whole thing about law and gospel and how that applies pastorally in that situation. So I've always had this great respect for Walther, and to hear the background is awesome.
0: Yeah,
3: thank you.
0: Pretty cool stuff. Mm-hmm. So that's Lutheranism. And by the way, there were about nine of us throughout the whole thing. There are nine Lutherans in America at this time. I just named most of them. So it has not – Lutheranism has not had the impact on America that your traditions have. Just because the reasons why we came over, religious persecution wasn't like the primary thing. Mm-hmm. The places they located, it's just not the same influence. I think the biggest thing is Muhlenberg, I believe his son was one of Washington's generals, which is kind of a cool thing. But you just don't have a lot of Lutheranism. So it'd be curious for me to hear the rest of you guys in here.
1: But today, how many Lutherans are there?
0: 12. 12 Lutherans. Mike, you know, I don't know. In the Missouri Synod, I think we're just hovering around 2 million. I think we're less than that now.
1: And then the Wisconsin Synod is
0: smaller than that.
2: It's not bad.
1: But still.
0: I don't think that's right. I've got to check.
3: You got more than us then.
0: ELCA is I still believe, the largest, but they've been declining significantly, like everybody has.
1: The Evangelical Lutheran Church
0: of America, which is the far more progressive side of Lutheranism. And I would suggest not particularly confessional or we'll stop there. But yeah, so that's kind of where we're at.
3: The story of Lutheranism and then Anglicanism in America is the other extreme, because Anglicanism tried to set itself up as the national religion, which is ironic, and we'll get to the whole story. But there's a chart early on where it had the president and the presiding bishop. And then it had governors and bishops. And then you had the House of Deputies and the House of Bishops, which are, you know, the senators and House of Representatives. So you actually had this, and they had set up a national cathedral in D.C. So it's quite the opposite of the, at least the gumption to try to do that. So that old chart is amazing to look at. But Anglicanism in America starts in 1607 in Jamestown. That's where the first service took place. And it was under the ship's sails, and they prayed through the Book of Common Prayer. And many people look at that as the first Christian liturgy conducted in the English colonies. By the end of the 17th century, you had Anglicanism was established in churches in Virginia, North Carolina, South Carolina, Georgia, and even New York City. And they were not marginal outposts. Some of those churches still exist today, or some of the most vibrant. Theological and ecclesiastical commitments come from the Elizabethan settlement, which was in 1559, and it was highlighting Protestant doctrine and retaining Catholic ecclesiastical structures, the historic episcopate. So you had genuine reformational theology with these structures, and that's going to become important in the story. Mm-hmm. Colonial Anglicanism inherited that settlement, comes with it, along with Richard Hooker on the laws of ecclesiastical polity, which was the intellectual framework, but he highlighted scripture is the authority, and everyone talks about the three-legged stool of Hooker, like, well, he's got three, scripture, tradition, and reason, and they're all equal. He's like, they're not even close. Huh. It's scripture, and then where scripture's not clear, let's look at tradition, and where scripture and tradition aren't clear, let's use reason. So it was a pecking order. It was not a three-legged stool.
2: Yeah. That's helpful.
3: And so the challenge, there's one distinctive challenge for Anglicanism in the United States, which is that the colonies had no bishops. And Anglican polity requires bishops for ordination, confirmation, and no bishops set foot in America during the entire colonial period. And so what you have is a chronic clergy shortage, because you'd have to go all the way back to England, where you die on the way back to get ordained. And what that means is that it left colonial Anglicanism dependent on lay leadership. Mm. And this is the hallmark for American Anglicanism, which was unusual in a tradition that holds to a historic episcopate in the role of clergy. So you have this really amazing—
2: It's very ironic.
3: And I'll come back to that in a second. So that's just highlighting clergy shortage. Why did they come here? It wasn't to flee persecution. It wasn't Puritans because they're fleeing persecution, Baptists seeking liberty of conscience, Lutherans because they're an ethnic community preserving their language and liturgy. I'm not trying to minimize all of those.
0: No, but always, yeah, this is not the reason.
3: But Anglicanism came because it was the established religion of English colonies. The motivation was expansion, settlement, and mission. And so the church didn't choose America. The empire brought it.
0: Interesting.
3: And then the revolution. So then you have this revolution taking place. And this is one reason why in the United States, our denomination is called the Episcopal Church, because it's easier to talk about the structure of government than Anglicanism, which is the Church of England, when you're having a revolution with that. So
0: that's so interesting.
3: The American Revolution created an existential crisis. Yeah. For colonial Anglicanism, and they faced this impossible choice, which is loyalty to their ordination vows or loyalty to the new republic. And a majority of the American clergy were loyalist, and many of them left during and after the war. And then you have Samuel Seabury argued against the revolution, New York clergyman, becomes the first bishop, but he argues against the revolution. You have Alexander Hamilton, a lay clergyman, who was clearly in favor of the revolution. And so clerical loyalism paired with lay revolutionary leadership collides.
1: Singing God Save the King.
3: Yes. And so the most prominent revolutionary Anglican was George Washington, and he was not a rare case. And the paradox of this is interesting, because the tradition most associated with the English crown produced more leaders of the American Revolution than any other one.
0: That's amazing.
3: And so what happened was laity ran the vestries. Laity managed the parishes, governed the church's temporal affairs. And so when the political crisis came, Anglican laymen were already practicing self-governing. And you can see hints of that in the Continental Congress and the Constitutional Convention. That was leading up to it, but then you have the Revolution. The prayer book became a political liability because you had to do prayers for the king, the royal family, in the middle of a revolution. Mm. So some people would omit it. This was not a minor editorial problem. It was an act of treason if you did this during a revolution, praying for the king. And so the crisis forced a creative reckoning. And that's where the formation of the Episcopal Church comes up. In 1784, Samuel Seabury, he was the one who opposed the revolution, traveled to Scotland and was consecrated, ordained as a bishop by Scottish bishops in Scotland who received their orders from bishops who had themselves been marginalized for reasons of political conscience. And so they were separated from the threat of England. There's some conflict there. And so the first was through a Scottish line. And then the next two were William White and Samuel Provost. They were consecrated by Archbishop of Canterbury in 1787. And so you actually have these two distinct lines of succession, the first one from Scottish and the other two from English. And then in 1789, you have the General Convention, which brought these strands together, organized the Protestant Episcopal Church, which was the official Protestant Episcopal Church in the United States of America, and now they were called the Episcopal Church, with constitutions, canons, a revised Book of Common Prayer, which is the same year that the U.S. Constitution was ratified. So the story of Anglicanism and the story of America is just interwoven, making a revolt against the church that was the national religion, national church, and then actually trying to become that very thing. But the relationship between church and state was fundamentally redrawn. American Anglicanism had to be persuasive and could not compel. And so what you see, what was gained in this whole story with the revolution, clergy shortage, lay leadership, was self-governing, mission-minded, and shaped by the principles that you had to persuade and you couldn't compel. And so in the marketplace of religions, you had to be you had to compete.
0: Yeah.
3: And it was built in to Anglicanism in the United States. What was gained, I think, the defining tension is between church order and evangelical freedom, episcopal authority, which there was none or very little, and lay self-governance. And that's rooted into the United States Episcopal Anglican expression. We have a House of Deputies. When you were talking about the distinction, House of Deputies and a House of Bishops, and nothing gets passed unless both agree on it. There's a significant role for a laity in the Episcopal Church, especially in America. When you start talking about the debate early on and how insignificant the role plays in America, the counter to that is what Anglicanism was doing and dealing with, but the same debate of where authority lies.
0: Well, it's so interesting because both of our traditions come from a place where it's so tied to the state. I mean, Germany, Lutheranism, I mean, this is very ingrained in the culture. And then to come over here where you can't compel. You have to persuade people to believe, which is, I mean, theologically for Lutheranism, that's exactly what we would say. But practically throughout those few centuries, you can't force anyone to believe. It's just if you don't, we'll drown you. So, it's like, it's a compelling argument. So it's so fascinating to come into a place where that sort of thinking is really put to the test for both traditions. Yeah.
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4: I guess the contrast to that is the Baptist, where all we have is persuasion.
0: That's right.
4: So, to start the Baptist story in America, it takes us back to 1638. The first Baptist church in Providence, Rhode Island. In fact, people still go to that church and visit it regularly.
3: What the date's again? 16?
4: Yeah, 1638.
3: Okay.
4: And that's Roger Williams. And that's the person who everybody talks about when they talk about Baptist life and its beginnings in America. I was asked to talk about African-American Baptists in particular, but it's kind of hard to talk about African-American Baptists as a subdominant group without first talking about the dominant group that sort of set the table for their emergence in America. Mm-hmm. And so we start with Roger Williams there, First Baptist Church, Providence, Rhode Island. And then by 1701, the middle colonies, they really become the hub of particular Baptists. And then 6 years later, in 1707, the Philadelphia Baptist Association is formed, and that's formed out of five churches in New Jersey, Pennsylvania, and then Delaware. And they had actually a very robust missionary strategy to take the gospel everywhere. Again, because we're not used to having, you know, a place where the government is kind of intertwined with what we do.
0: Yeah.
4: We're the ones who push back against that, which I'll get to our distinctives in a moment. But by 1760, the Philadelphia Association, they had a presence in Connecticut, New Jersey, Pennsylvania, New York, Delaware, and they added Virginia and West Virginia. And then by 1751, the Philadelphia Association, they began to expand down into the Carolinas. And so, and then that's in particular Charleston, where that's one of the first Southern Baptist churches to emerge there. This emerged in Charleston in 1750s is actually significant because this environment is a context of the First Great Awakening. So we have Baptist life spreading all throughout the colonies, north and south, and now pushing west, Pennsylvania, and so forth. And this is the moment when many African Americans became believers. There were several missiological attempts to engage people of African descent before that, but a lot of those were very liturgical expressions of the Christian faith. But if you think about it, people of African descent are an oral people. And their illiteracy was necessitated by the law code. So the idea of having a people who are oral and their illiteracy was a function of law, try to do liturgy, it just didn't sit well. So then Baptists come along and they had some success, you know, because of their style of worship, because it was more free and expressive. And if you think about African traditional expression, there's a lot of improvisation there. It's a beautiful thing. And that improvisation is not willy-nilly. It's actually very harmonious. Mm. And so their harmony, yet non-uniformity in cultural expression really found its roots in Baptist life in many ways, in Baptist worship. Not even to mention that there was an initial anti-slavery sort of ethos amongst Baptists and also amongst Methodists, which is why early African Americans who were involved in denominational life became Baptist and Methodist disproportionately, although we know that there was some shifting going on. And by 1864 or 5, the Southern Baptist Convention emerged as a slaveholding convention.
3: Mm. I don't want to slow down the story, but that's just an amazing point that you're making in history. That's why I love hearing these things of how does the liturgy and the law play out in the development of a church? And it's just spectacular. So, never knew that.
4: So let's go back to distinctives now. And I actually changed up how I wanted to work through this by using the Baptist distinctives to demonstrate that African-American Baptists are not some sort of splinter group over there. They're really in the thick of what it means to be Baptist.
0: Yeah.
4: So we think of freedom of conscience, liberty of conscience. So this is the fundamental Baptist distinctive. So each individual person is responsible before God under the supreme lordship of Jesus Christ, and no church, political state, family member, or other person can represent an individual before God. So, but if you think about the antebellum period, this means that someone's master did not represent them before God.
0: How about that?
4: So what the master said of them is not the final word on them. What God says about them and their relationship to God based upon Christ is the final word on them. It wasn't the fact that the Constitution later said that they're 3/5 of a person. It was the fact that God has sent his son to die for them. they are now sons and daughters of the king.
0: Yeah, yeah.
4: The true king, the Lord. And so, and then as we, there's a, you know, I, as a Baptist, I'm always talking about priesthood of the believer, but this is a very significant point and very significant emphasis in Baptist life, because it was significant that every believer could read the Bible for themselves, because people were getting the Bible interpreted for them in ways that are manipulative, and with the express purpose of utilizing scripture to keep people docile and in their bondage. And so it was a curious moment when the master would read a story and then utilize it as a means of keeping a bit of slavery in the mouths of his slaves, but then the slaves would go back to the invisible institution, you know, the hush harbor, the place where they would go and worship in the corners of the plantations, and then they would retell the stories, but their telling of the story was actually more commensurate with the intent of the divine author than what the master gave them, because the Bible is alive and active and sharper than any double-edged sword. So the priesthood of the believer, freedom of conscience, these Baptist distinctives played a very powerful part of people being able to break out of the social political context and really commune with God in a very intimate way. So believer's baptism is also part of this. This is a Baptist distinctive as well. So baptism was actually reminiscent of African purification rituals that were done in rivers. The fact that baptisms were happening during the awakenings, it was familiar. But I would say, with missiologist Hendrik Kramer, this idea of these ritualistic purifications were subversively fulfilled, is a Kramer language, subversively fulfilled by the Christian faith. So there was something that was cultural that was actually, say, that's familiar, but then because of the faith, it was actually given its ultimate meaning,
0: its maximal
4: meaning. And so the idea of believer's baptism was actually a nice bridge for them that Christianity actually fulfilled. And then you think about regenerate church membership, another Baptist distinctive, congregational governments, local church autonomy. This means that African Americans who would not otherwise be ordained in denominations, they could actually start their own churches.
0: Yeah.
4: So they didn't have to be ordained by anybody else. Believers got together, constituted a church, and then they said, hey, we're going to appoint our leaders. And they were able to worship outside of the watch of their slave masters or other people in that way. So regenerate church membership, and then the ability to constitute local congregations and to develop leadership autonomously was a big part of that. And then religious liberty. So while government should not meddle in the affairs of the church, again, Baptist, we didn't forego the opportunity to influence government or to let our faith impact government. And so amongst African Americans, you see the formation of the Underground Railroad, this network of safe houses that allowed people to get from the South to the North to go basically to freedom. This was done through the church networks. And so this was against the Fugitive Slave Act, and they were moving against that. And even abolitionism, we think of Frederick Douglass as a secular figure, but he was a person deeply driven by his faith. And so anyway.
1: Angry that they weren't – in this country called Christian, it is so anti-Christian.
4: Yeah.
1: I mean, I'm struck by how driven he was by a kind of – Christian conviction that America is hypocritical in its profession.
4: Yeah, his famous address, "What to a Slave is the 4th of July," he was saying, you know what? We were all excited about freedom, and you've asked me to come speak on this day, but what is this day for us? There's no freedom here. There's no liberty. And so he had a theological burr in his saddle based upon what it meant to be an image bearer of God.
0: Yeah.
4: And so here I'll kind of give some formation of the National Baptist Convention real quick. There was this emergence of African American Christians. Many times they were worshiping within white churches, white led churches, but in segregated pews. There's all kinds of stuff that would go on. They're reading slave codes after the church hours from the pulpits, almost utilizing the authority of the pulpit to sort of enforce the slave code. There was segregated Lord's Supper you know, that which God has was using to demonstrate the people of God and the way and with the broken body and shed blood that brings us together as a family, that was used as a medium of segregating, stratifying the people of God.
0: Like it's literally what 1 Corinthians says, don't do that. Like, yeah, literally, exactly. That's what it says.
4: So it's with
3: on
4: the broken
3: steroids.
0: That's right,
4: for
0: yeah.
4: sure. And so it's with a broken heart that Elias Camp Morris, he was the first president of the National Baptist Convention, in his inaugural address in 1895, because there was some association that were emerging, but several different associations, like the National Baptist Education Convention, the Baptist Foreign Mission Convention of the United States, the American National Baptist Convention, they all came together out of a conviction and a concern for missions and education. They came together to form the National Baptist Convention. And their inaugural presidential address done by Elias Camp Morris, E.C. Morris is how you say his name. He was a man who understood the necessity of the emergence of that denomination or that convention. But he was broken by the necessity of its existence. And he was so big on the brotherhood of man. He says this: Jesus Christ came into the world to save sinners, not white sinners, nor black sinners, nor red sinners, but sinners. He goes on to explicitly state that Christ is not the savior of any particular race or class, but whoever may will take the water of life freely.
0: Hmm.
4: And so he was saying, like, We have to exist because we have to worship in dignity and worship as image bearers. But we are worshiping in this way, in this convention, because we've been excluded, we've been pushed out, we haven't been given that dignity, so it's better for us to do this way. So that's the emergence of the National Baptist Convention, you know, sort of running parallel with the Southern Baptist Convention. And that's the beginnings of Baptists in America.
3: Tremendous. Let us do it for you, but you literally wrote the book on much of what you just said in Swing Low, Volume 1, which is the history of...
4: Yeah, so Swing Low is the history of Black Christianity in the United States of America.
3: And Volume 2 is the anthology.
4: Yes.
3: Of
4: so
3: that.
4: So
3: make sure
4: called Swing Low.
3: For all the listeners are hearing this and going, well, I want to hear more about that. Well, there's two volumes you can snag on that.
1: Yeah.
4: Appreciate that.
1: Yeah, the history and then the readings.
3: Yeah.
1: Mm-hmm. Yeah. The Reformed in origin were spread out throughout Europe. So it tended to be a city thing more than a national thing.
0: Mm.
1: It grew up in cities and on the continent. I guess the best place to start here is with the English first. And in the 1640s, the Presbyterians, those who believed that the church should have Presbyterian government, were Church of England, you know, and the Anglicans too. The Anglicanism until Archbishop Laud was Calvinistic. They were all the Archbishops of Canterbury were Reformed, and they considered themselves the Reformed Church of England. But the Presbyterians wanted to change the form of government, and they also wanted, because there had now erupted the Arminian controversy, the canons of the Synod of Dort in 1618-19 settled in the Dutch Reformed Church the foundation of the commitment of Reformed Christians to Calvinistic rather than Arminian doctrine. Mm-hmm. But they want to do the same thing in England and add to the 39 articles, articles on that controversy that had just erupted. So they wanted change in church government. They also wanted to really nail down their opposition to Arminianism. And so for a while, under Parliament, the Church of England was Presbyterian, and they wrote up the Westminster Confession and Catechisms. Again, under government, the government called it, the Parliament called it, and then Cromwell came in and unseated all the Presbyterians from Parliament, put in his Congregationalists, independent church folks, and so Presbyterians were actually, it felt like they were closer to the Episcopalians than they were to the Congregationalists. Mm. They thought Congregationalists were, you know, that independency was the source of all sectarianism and pietism and so forth. So anyway, it was the Congregationalists who came to America. They founded the Massachusetts Bay Colony. The Separatists were the first who were here. They were the Mayflower folks. The Mayflower folks were not Puritans. They didn't want to purify the Church of England. They wanted to leave it. They were Separatists. The Congregationalists in New England until 1845, the Congregational Church was the state church of Massachusetts. Mm-hmm. So very, very deep roots there. That's sort of the English. And then you have the Scottish, who obviously were Presbyterian and founded Princeton. And John Witherspoon came from Scotland, was the president, a minister, and it was the president there. And he taught a whole host of future Supreme Court justices, and he taught James Madison. Madison became a Presbyterian. And there were on the one hand, they didn't want to be independents. On the other hand, they didn't want a state church. So they didn't even where they were in the majority, like in New Jersey, for example, they didn't form a state church. They in fact, what happened, it's kind of fascinating here. In 1788, the American Presbyterian Church revised the Westminster Confession. Mm. And here's the difference. Here's what they revised. Chapter 23 on the civil magistrate. 1646, the original Westminster version says, the civil magistrate may not assume to himself the administration of the word and sacraments or the power of the keys of the kingdom of heaven. Yet he hath authority, and it is his duty to take order that unity and peace be preserved in the church, that the truth of God be kept pure and entire, that all blasphemies and heresies be suppressed, all corruptions and abuses in worship and discipline prevented or reformed, and all the ordinances of God truly settled, administered, and observed. Hmm. For the better effecting whereof, he hath power to call synods, to be present at them, and to provide whatever is transacted in them be according to the mind of God. Hmm. So it's the same as you would have it's the Church of England.
0: So sounds very interesting.
1: Here's the American revision in 1788. Civil magistrates may not assume to themselves the administration of the word and sacraments or the power of the keys of the kingdom of heaven or in the least interfere in matters of faith. Yet, as nursing fathers, it is the duty of the civil magistrates to protect the church of our common Lord without giving preference to any denomination of Christians above the rest, in such a manner that all ecclesiastical persons, whatever, shall enjoy the full, free, and unquestioned liberty of discharging every part of their sacred functions without violence and danger. And as Jesus Christ hath appointed a regular government and discipline in his church, no law of any commonwealth should interfere with, let, or hinder the due exercise thereof among the voluntary members of any denomination of Christians according to their profession and belief. It is the duty of civil magistrates to protect the person and good name of all their people in such an effectual manner as that no person be suffered either upon pretense of religion or of infidelity to offer any indignity, violence, abuse, or injury to any other person whatsoever, and to take order that all religious and ecclesiastical assemblies be held without molestation or disturbance. Mm. Mm. And then you have the Dutch. The Dutch came over very early. In fact, New York was called New Amsterdam.
0: Yep.
1: And it was mainly to establish a beachhead for missions for the Dutch Reformed Church. And it was basically today the successor of that is the Reformed Church in America. And Britain took over New York, most of the Dutch Reformed became Anglicans. Their liturgy was basically their in English was the Book of Common Prayer. So that was natural. The same happened with the French Huguenots. When they came over, like, to Charleston, and they pretty quickly became assimilated into the Anglican fold as well. It was like, this is our next of kin. When they didn't have, when they wanted something in English. Mm-hmm. So that's what we get to the Dutch. Another wave of the Dutch coming over was similar to your Germans. They came over partly because they didn't like the state of the state church. It had become a state church, and they didn't. It was the dominant church, but they never wanted it to be a state church. And they started, you know, seeing signs of rationalism and so forth. They also saw pietism, and this group wanted to be confessional. So they came over in a couple of waves, all the way up to World War II, after World War II. And that's the denomination I'm a part of is the fruit of that. Very confessional, also very little impact, because there was a worry that even if their children learned English, they would become Methodists or Baptists.
0: Yep, we had the same. Mm-hmm.
1: And so that was the difference between the RCA and the CRC. Hmm. We have our own schools, Christian schools. And I remember one of my friends in seminary even saying, first time, lived in Western Michigan, and a lot of Dutch Reformed people there. And he said, growing up there in his Christian school, a Presbyterian family moved in. And he asked his mom, "What's a Presbyterian?" And she said, "I don't know. I think they're Methodists." The answer to everything was, "I think they're Methodists." And he and I laughed because we were in seminary together at a seminary called Westminster. Yeah, so a lot of different nationalities there, but also that difficult relationship between the pietist / Puritan wing and the more confessional wing, very definitely in the history of American Reformed and Presbyterian life, to the point where it led finally to the split of the old school and new school Presbyterians. Mm-hmm. The new school basically leading to progressive liberal Christianity, Charles Finney first, and then all the way to people denying the substitutionary atonement and so forth, and the old school, like Princeton Seminary, that was committed to the confession.
0: So you guys should have all become Lutherans. That's it. That's what I was going to end it. No, I'm just kidding. This
3: or
0: is great.
3: Or be faithful to your American heritage and come to the Episcopal Church.
0: Come to
3: the,
0: I think this was an interesting evangelistic effort from all of us. Yeah, no, this is great. This is really fascinating to see some of the similarities, some of the same questions coming up from because of the new world. America is such a unique thing
1: in
0: the history
1: of
0: the
1: world.
0: Yeah, and what does that mean for a church and our theological convictions? And so we continue to pray for the faithfulness of the church here in the country, and thankful to be able to do that kind of these kind of conversations and pursue some sort of unified work here in the country, but also working really hard still to maintain our distinctives and fight for the truth of our confessions.
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Next, the Allegro Assai movement of Franz Schubert's String Quartet No. 12 in C minor D703.

That was the opening movement of Franz Schubert's String Quartet No. 12 in C minor D703, presented by the Kodály Quartet. Next, Antonio Vivaldi's Concerto in G minor RV 156.

Alberto Martini conducted the Accademia I Filarmonici in Antonio Vivaldi's Concerto in G Minor RV156. 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
1: 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Rather, as servants of God, we commend ourselves in every way, in great endurance, in troubles, hardships and distresses, in beatings, imprisonments and riots, in hard work, sleepless nights and hunger, in purity, understanding, patience and kindness, in the Holy Spirit and in sincere love, in truthful speech and in the power of God, with weapons of righteousness in the right hand and in the left. From 2 Corinthians 6. Listen to the Bible. 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

Grace and peace to you in the name of Jesus Christ. This is the Bach Cantata of the Week, a survey of Johann Sebastian Bach's peerless body of sacred cantatas. At the Church of St. Thomas in Leipzig, as was standard throughout Protestant Germany, the cantata took its place in the liturgy of the main worship service every Sunday. It was a servant of the Word, granting artistic insight and emotive power to the week's lectionary readings from Scripture, which were the soul of the service. Our presentation of the Bach cantatas will follow the progress of the lectionary approximately, not strictly. Nonetheless, I hope you can join us regularly each week to fully appreciate the riches of the music and the even richer Scripture which it adorns. Thanks for joining me, Tiffany, on DZFE's Bach Cantata of the Week.

To lovers of Bach's music, the name Zelma Franck will always be associated with some of Bach's most vivid cantata text. Zelma Franck had studied theology and law at the University of Vienna, an important city both of German education and Reformation doctrine. His family had had connections with the ducal court of nearby Weimar for generations, where many Francks had served as court librarian and supervisor of the numismatic collection, that is, the collection of currency. What happens when a man of such a background encounters the week's gospel text? We will find out in today's Bach Cantata, written for the ninth Sunday after Trinity in 1725. Tue Rechnung, Donnerwort. Settle your accounts, Thunderwords. The Cantata 168. The gospel passage from Luke contains the familiar parable of the dishonest steward. Luke 16, verses 1 to 9. He also said to the disciples, "There was a rich man who had a manager, and charges were brought to him that this man was wasting his possessions. And he called him and said to him, 'What is this that I hear about you? Turn in the account of your management, for you can no longer be manager.' And the manager said to himself, 'What shall I do, since my master is taking the management away from me? I'm not strong enough to dig, and I'm ashamed to beg. I've decided what to do, so that when I'm removed from management, people may receive me into their houses.' So, summoning his master's debtors one by one, he said to the first, 'How much do you owe my master?' He said, 100 measures of oil. He said to him, 'Take your bill and sit down quickly and write 50. Then he said to another, 'And how much do you owe?' He said, 100 measures of wheat. He said to him, 'Take your bill and write 80. The master commended the dishonest manager for his shrewdness. For the sons of this world are more shrewd in dealing with their own generation than the sons of light. And I tell you, make friends for yourselves by means of unrighteous wealth, so that when it fails, they may receive you into the eternal dwellings.'" So the passage is about debt and money, two very prominent themes in Scripture and in the redemption narrative. If the unjust steward could part with his money for his unscrupulous cause, how much more willing should the believer be to part with money for the cause of the kingdom? This, when Christ has already completely paid the debt we cannot ever repay to God. Zelma Franck provides text in the best Baroque tradition, dramatic, extreme, and even bizarre. Some have felt that Bach was less enthused about the subject at hand than his librettist, but his word painting is, as usual, on point. The Cantata 168 is only 13 minutes long, and its high point is easily the first movement. Settle your accounts, Thunderwords. Bach delivers rolling strings to support the dire message of the bass soloist. Soul, you must repay God for his gifts, body, life. This is, of course, impossible. Thunderwords, indeed. The second movement, a tenor recitative, personalizes this. I've squandered what was given me. How can I escape from you, righteous God? As a soul cowers away from God's impending wrath, Bach has a pair of oboes intone long notes throughout, a sort of woe, woe, effective, but an ungrateful role for the instruments. The third movement begins unforgettably with the words capital and investment, words that are rarely to be found in music in general, but which of course are perfectly natural when considered in the context of Scripture. Capital and interest, my debts great and small, must one day be accounted for. Everything I owe is written in God's book. However, we have the good news, the gospel, in the following bass recitative. Look at the guarantor who cancels all debts. It is paid and completely put aside, what you, human, were owing in judgment. The blood of the Lamb, O great love, has canceled your debt and reconciled you to God. It is paid, you are settled. A soprano and alto duet, the fifth movement, enjoins a heart to rend the chains of Mammon and build a solid house that will last forever in heaven. You can actually hear the rending motion in the orchestral fabric. The cantata ends with a harmonization of a 1588 hymn by Bartholomaeus Ringwald.
Strengthen me with your joyful spirit. Heal me with your wounds. Bach's Cantata 168 is Tue Rechnung, Donnerwort. Nikolaus Harnoncourt directs.

0: As scripture says, it is impossible to serve both God and Mammon. So let us break away from Mammon and the world for the sake of Christ, who, while the saints were yet sinners, cancelled our debt to God. Bach's Cantata 168 is Zur Rechnung Donnerwort. Settle your accounts, Thunderwords. Our performance featured soprano Helmut Wittek, alto Christian Immler, tenor Kurt Equiluz, bass Robert Hall, the Tilzerknabenchor, and Concentus Musicus Wien, under Nikolaus Harnenchor. We'll have more of Bach's music after the break. I'm Tiffany, and this is DZFE's Bach Cantata of the Week.
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Cellist Yo-Yo Ma and the Amsterdam Baroque Orchestra under Ton Koopman offering a transcription of Bach's Chorale Prelude BWV 650, Kommst du nun, Jesu, von Himmel herunter. The chorale has an Advent text, Comest thou, Jesu, from heaven to earth now descending. If the music of the following mass setting seems familiar, it is because its movements draw from cantata material, a demonstration of the common practice of musical parody. Here is Bach's Kyrie Gloria, or Lutheran Mass, BWV 236, Hans Martin Linde conducting.

Soprano Lena Akerlund, Contralto Sharon Veller, Tenor Guy de May, Bass Stephen Varco, together with the Basler Madrigalisten and Linda Consort under Hans Martin Linde, and the Mass in G Major, BWV 236 of Johann Sebastian Bach. And that is our program, Bach Cantata of the Week. Thanks for listening with me, Tiffany. Have a blessed week. And join me again next time as we continue to explore Bach's body of sacred cantatas. 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

Welcome to Harmonia. I'm Angela Mariani. While incarcerated at Fleet Prison, English composer William Cornish wrote a long poem, A Treatise Between Information and Truth. In it, he drew upon many musical metaphors to explain how and why he was falsely imprisoned, invoking minstrels, singers, trumpeters, harpists, and others. Cornish's music was witty also, and his secular works were heard in the courts of Henry VII and his son, Henry VIII. This hour, we'll explore the life and music of William Cornish II, 500 years after his death in 1523. Plus, our featured release is The Cello According to Dalabaco. Cellist Eleanor Fry leads sonatas and duets by an 18th century virtuoso. Inmates at Fleet Prison on the east bank of the River Fleet in London were usually imprisoned for civil rather than criminal cases. By 15th century standards, it was a relatively comfortable prison, and inmates were required to pay for their own room and board, as well as pay for prison fees. William Cornish, a composer, dramatist, and actor, claimed he was wrongfully imprisoned at the Fleet, writing a poem called A Treatise Between Truth and Information. In the poem, Cornish tells us that he worked for the most famous King Henry VII and uses a number of musical metaphors to argue his case. In one verse, he writes, quote, "A harp well played on showeth sweet melody. A harper with his wrist may tune the harp wrong. Mistuning of an instrument shall hurt a true song." Just as we may unfairly misjudge a song or instrument because the instrument was mistuned, a man might be unfairly imprisoned through the malice of others. Here's an anonymous setting of Blame Not My Lute and While Life or Breath Is in My Breast by William Cornish.

While Life for Breath is in My Breast by William Cornish II. Before that, we heard the 16th century tune Blame Not My Lute. Philip Thorby led Musica Antiqua of London with mezzo-soprano Jenny Cassidy. Cornish's imprisonment isn't the only event in his life shrouded in mystery. William Cornish II may have been the son of the William Cornish I who also worked in the Royal Court of England for Kings Henry VII and Henry VIII. And they're both connected to the Eton Choir Book, an important collection of pre-Reformation English sacred music. It includes richly illuminated manuscripts with black and red ink and artwork at the opening of many works. As a physical object, it's stunning, but even greater are its contents, pieces by over 24 composers written between 1500 and 1505 for use by Eton College. Whether or not the younger Cornish was involved in compositions in the Eton Choir Book, he was associated with religious music and education as Master of the Children of the Chapel Royal. Cornish's predecessor in that position was William Newark. We'll hear Catholicon B by Cornish, but first, here is The Farther I Go, the More Behind by William Newark.

0: Sour Cream Recorder Trio performs 16th century tunes The Farther I Go, The More Behind by William Newark and Catholicon B by William Cornish. Early music can mean a lot of things. What does it mean to you? Let us know your thoughts and ideas. Contact us at harmoniaearlymusic.org, where you'll also find playlists and an archive of past shows. You're listening to Harmonia. I'm Angela Mariani.
1: It seems like everybody's got a good deal these days. Work for us and you'll be a millionaire overnight. Read this book, learn this technique, invest this. The list goes on and on. And chances are, once you take the offer, you find out you've been sold a bill of goods. Even in fairy tales, there's a catch. Jack got his goose that laid the golden egg all right, but with a mad giant and a run down the beanstalk in the bargain. Maybe you have similar suspicions when you hear people talk about religion. It sounds wonderful on the surface, but you've been burned before, and there's always a hidden cost. When Jesus makes his offer of salvation, he gives the straightforward truth. For God so loved the world that he gave his only begotten Son, that whoever believes in him should not perish, but have eternal life. This is the real story. You don't have to pass any tests or prove your worth in order to qualify. The only cost involved in Jesus' plan is the cost of your sin. And Jesus paid that debt in full on the cross. So what's the catch? Turn your life over to the Lordship of Jesus Christ, and you'll discover it's the best deal you would ever get, with eternal benefits.

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1: Welcome back. We're exploring the life and music of English composer William Cornish this hour on Harmonia. For much of his professional career, Cornish worked as a top entertainer, playwright, musician, actor, and more, for Henry VII and Henry VIII. The younger Henry was a composer and music lover himself, and his collection included crumhorns, cornetti, flutes, recorders, viols, and more. We'll hear two pieces by King Henry VIII, Pastime with Good Company and Un Vrai Amour.

Pastime with Good Company and En Vrai Amour, music by Henry VIII. Lutenist Stephen Player performed with Ifa Giolini and the Forbury Consort. Cornish claimed he was imprisoned at the Fleet due to false information. Legend has it that he was incarcerated for making fun of Sir William Empson, who was Speaker of the House of Commons and a minister to Henry VII. Empson was especially unpopular since he was part of the unfair taxation system. Whether or not the satire occurred, Cornish was surely a witty character. Poet Alexander Barclay wrote about Cornish and his colleagues that they were, quote, warbling their tunes at pleasure and at will, though some be busy that therein have no skill. Let's hear courtly entertainment music by Cornish, Blow Thy Horn, Hunter, and Hoida Jolly Rutterkin.

Blow Thy Horn, Hunter, and Hoida Jolly Rutterkin, songs of William Cornish II, performed by Sirinu Ensemble for early and ethnic music and song. We move from England to Italy now for our featured release, The Cello According to Dall'Abaco, featuring cellists Eleanor Fry and Catherine Jones. Giuseppe Clemente Dall'Abaco was among a generation of virtuoso composer cellists who played the cello center stage as a solo instrument in the 1730s and 40s. His duets were especially popular, rivaling the long-established tradition of viola da gamba duos. We'll hear two movements from Dall'Abaco's cello duet in F major.

We heard the two final movements of Giuseppe Clemente Dall'Abaco's cello duet in F major, Allegro and Moderato assai grazioso. Eleanor Fry and Catherine Jones performed on cellos from Eleanor Fry's 2022 release, The Cello According to Dall'Abaco. Dall'Abaco shows the breadth of the cello and his own virtuosity in his sonatas as well. In these, both the solo cellist as well as the accompanying cellist can shine, the soloist playing challenging double stops, while the accompanying cellist sometimes departs from the rest of the continuo, adding a tenor voice. We'll hear the middle movement of Dall'Abaco's cello sonata in E-flat major, Pastorale Siciliana.

Pastorale Siciliana from Dalabaco's Cello Sonata in E-flat Major. The solo cellist is Eleanor Fry with Catherine Jones, also on cello, Michelle Passotti, the orbo, and Federica Bianchi, harpsichord. Harmonia is a production of WFIU and part of the educational mission of Indiana University. 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You can follow us on Facebook by searching for Harmonia Early Music. The writer for this edition of Harmonia was Sarah Schilling. Thanks to our studio engineer Michael Pashkash and our production team, Luann Johnson, Aaron Kane, and John Bailey. I'm Angela Mariani, inviting you to join us again for the next edition of Harmonia.

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3: This is Seeking Him with Nancy DeMoss Wagelmuth.
0: John the Baptist challenges our normal way of thinking. In his humble spirit, he said, "The one who is coming after me, Christ the Messiah, I am not worthy to untie his sandals. He must increase, and I must decrease." Is that your heart attitude? Do you want Jesus to be exalted? Do you want to increase his reputation?
1: Hey, I got 235 likes on my most recent post. Not bad.
0: Trying to build a name for ourselves is frustrating because we can never do enough. But when we serve for God's glory and focus on making his name great, that's when we find true fulfillment. With Seeking Him, I'm Nancy DeMoss Wagelmuth.
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David Purser conducted the London Brass in Chris Hussle's arrangement of Moritz Moszkowski's Spanish Dances Opus 12. Next, Claude Debussy's Premier Rhapsody for Clarinet and

clarinetist Robert Plain performed with the BBC National Orchestra of Wales under Tadaki Otaka in Claude Debussy's Premier Rhapsody for Clarinet and Orchestra. We continue with the overture from Beethoven's Ruins of Athens Opus 113, followed by the Polka and Gavotta from Federico Chueca's El Bateo.

0: Antony Ross Marba conducted the English Chamber Orchestra in the polka Gavotta from El Badeo by Federico Chueca. Before that, we heard the overture from Beethoven's Ruins of Athens Opus 113, presented by the Slovak Philharmonic Orchestra under Stephen Gunzenhauser. 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We'll be back after this break.
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We open with the intermezzo from Act 2 of Il Campiello by Ermanno Volferrari, followed by Frank Bridges' Sir Roger de Coverley.

David Lloyd-Jones conducted the English Northern Philharmonia in Frank Bridges' Sir Roger de Coverley. Before that, we heard the intermezzo from Act II of Volferati's Il Gambiello, presented by the Paris Conservatory Orchestra under Nello Santi. Next, Francis Poulenc's Suite Francaise.

0: Pianist Eric Parkin performed The Suite Française by Francis Poulenc.
1: This is Max MacLean. In Stephen's telling of the Bible story, Moses gave the Israelites God's law. The people promised to follow it, but their actions revealed a disobedient heart and they turned their back on the covenant they made. Listen to the Bible from Acts chapter 7. Our fathers refused to obey him. Instead, they rejected him and in their hearts turned back to Egypt. They told Aaron, "Make us gods who will go before us. As for this fellow Moses who led us out of Egypt, we don't know what has happened to him." That was the time they made an idol in the form of a calf. They brought sacrifices to it and held a celebration in honor of what their hands had made. But God turned away and gave them over to the worship of the heavenly bodies. This agrees with what is written in the book of the prophets. You have lifted up the idols you made to worship. Therefore, I will send you into exile beyond Babylon. Our forefathers had the tabernacle of the testimony with them in the desert. It had been made as God directed Moses according to the pattern he had seen. Having received the tabernacle, our fathers under Joshua brought it with them when they took the land from the nations God drove out before them. It remained in the land until the time of David, who enjoyed God's favor and asked that he might provide a dwelling place for the God of Jacob, but it was Solomon who built the house for him. However, the Most High does not live in houses made by men, as the prophet says, "Heaven is my throne, and the earth is my footstool." What kind of house will you build for me, says the Lord? Or where will my resting place be? Has not my hand made all these things? You stiff-necked people, with uncircumcised hearts and ears, you are just like your fathers. You always resist the Holy Spirit. Was there ever a prophet your fathers did not persecute? They even killed those who predicted the coming of the Righteous One, and now you have betrayed and murdered him. You who have received the law that was put into effect through angels, but have not obeyed it. From Acts chapter 7. Listen to the Bible. It's great for the soul.
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3: The Gospel of Matthew records a mountaintop speech by Jesus on how Christians ought to live. 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
4: If there's anything that the global outbreak of the coronavirus reveals to us, it is that we humans are not as invincible and almighty as we sometimes pretend to be. The current pandemic is quite plainly the toughest trial that our human race has had to face for generations. We have all been brought to our knees by this invisible evil that refuses to be contained or stopped. This week, as we continue listening in on the King's speech, we hear Jesus teaching his disciples to pray the last petition in the pattern prayer in which he instructs them. And lead us not into temptation, but deliver us from evil. There are two things that we are asking of the Father here when we pray this petition. First, that he would protect us and keep us from falling into temptation. And second, that he would rescue us from evil and harm. In the Bible, the word translated as temptation is also the same word for trials. And a way to know which sense of the word is meant is by considering the context in which it is used. What this tells us is there is something to be said of the relationship between temptations and trials or tests. The Bible is clear that God cannot be tempted with evil, and He Himself tempts no one. With every temptation to sin, whether by Satan, by our own sinful desires, or by the world, we are at the same time faced with a test of faith. Will we succumb to wickedness and unbelief? Or will we do what is right and so glorify God? When we ask that the Father lead us not into temptation, we are also asking that He would lead us in paths of righteousness and of faith. This petition begins with a recognition of our vulnerability to sin and temptation. Left to ourselves, we will always choose the fleeting pleasures of sin. In fact, apart from Christ, who is the Christian's righteousness, the problem with us sinners is not just that we sin occasionally. Rather, the reality of our fallen condition is that in our unredeemed state, we can do nothing but sin. What we ultimately need is deliverance. We need to be rescued from evil and wickedness. This is the second part of the petition, but deliver us from evil. Here is a recognition of our utter hopelessness and helplessness to save ourselves. We need to be delivered. We need a deliverer. Thankfully, this is exactly who Jesus Christ is for us. In teaching us to pray this petition, Jesus, the Righteous One, is holding forth before us His own experience of being thrown upon temptation and left to the devices of evil, in order that, as our substitute, He might secure redemption for us. In a very real sense, temptation and evil might be said to be bookends of the Lord Jesus' mission as our Redeemer. At the beginning of His public ministry, He was led by the Holy Spirit into the wilderness to be tempted by the devil. And then, at the end of His public ministry, He was not delivered from evil, but was instead taken and crucified to death by evil men. Jesus experienced humiliation, suffering, and grief to the point of death, so that sinners may be delivered from temptation and evil. It is because Jesus was tempted in our place that we can now pray, "Lead us not into temptation." And it is because Jesus was given over to evil and death that we can now pray, "But deliver us from evil."
5: This lesson was brought to you by Pilgrim Community Church. For more information, please visit us online at www.pilgrimcommunity.ph.
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0: 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Welcome back to Gallery. Cesar Franck's Violin Sonata in A was composed in 1886 as a wedding present for the Belgian violinist Eugène Ysaÿe. Franck was then 64 years old and primarily known as an organist and professor at the Paris Conservatory. Ysaÿe first performed the work at his own wedding celebration and later gave its public premiere in Brussels at the end of that year. The sonata has since become one of the most performed violin works in the repertoire. We'll hear a performance by Agustin Dumas on violin and Maria João Pires on piano.

0: You just heard Cesar Franck's Violin Sonata in A, presented by Agustin Dumay on violin and Maria Joao Pires on piano. 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
1: Welcome to Classics for Kids. I'm Naomi Lewin. In the mid-1800s, when John Philip Sousa was growing up, the main musical entertainment in America was the band.

Patrick S. Gilmore, an Irish-American, is known as the father of the American concert band. Gilmore made his name putting on huge concerts. One concert alone included a 1,000-person orchestra, a 10,000-person chorus, and six bands. But Gilmore started out as a cornet player who eventually organized his own band. The Gilmore Band wore snazzy military-style uniforms and played concerts of marches, dances, and music from popular operas and operettas.

Victor Herbert was an operetta composer who also spent time as a bandmaster. In fact, when Patrick Gilmore died in 1892, Victor Herbert took over conducting the Gilmore Band. That was the golden age of American bands. There was no recorded music back then, and very few symphony orchestras. Professional bands toured the country, and a lot of towns organized amateur bands, that is, people who played for the love of it. The hero of every band was the cornet solo.

That set of variations on the Carnival of Venice, a tune we know as My Hat, It Has Three Corners, is by Frenchman Jean-Baptiste Aubin, one of the earliest masters of the cornet. The cornet looks a lot like a trumpet. Both instruments have long metal tubes that are wrapped around and around. But the trumpet tube is a cylinder. It has straight sides, while the cornet tube is a very long cone, narrower at the top than at the bottom. That cone-shaped or conical tube makes the cornet sound mellower than the trumpet.

One of the cornet soloists in Patrick Gilmore's band was Herbert L. Clark, who wrote a lot of music for his instrument. Clark eventually moved on to play for John Philip Sousa. Another star of the Sousa band was trombonist Arthur Pryor. After spending time as Sousa's assistant conductor, Pryor left to start his own band. In one of the pieces Pryor composed for his band, he turned opera melodies into ragtime music, which was very popular in the early 1900s.

0: Fillmore was born in Cincinnati. He left to play trombone in a circus band and then came back to Cincinnati to start his own band. By that time, radio had been invented and was bringing music into people's homes. Fillmore's band was one of the first to do regular broadcasts on the radio. Another 20th century invention, the phonograph, turned out to be the death of the touring bands, and John Philip Sousa saw it coming. He's the one who coined the term canned music, implying that recorded music, like canned vegetables, was not as good as the real thing. Sousa realized that once people could buy music to listen to in their own homes, they wouldn't go out to hear band concerts. And he was right.
1: May I have your attention, please? Attention, please. I can deal with the troubled friends with a wave of my hand, this very hand. Please observe me if you will. I'm Professor Harold Hill, and I'm here to organize a River City Boys band.
0: There's a Broadway show that has a direct link to the golden age of American bands. Meredith Wilson played flute and piccolo in John Philip Sousa's band. Wilson paid tribute to his famous band leader and others in the musical comedy he wrote, The Music Man.
1: 76 trombones led the big parade, with 110 cornets close at hand.

I'm Naomi Lewin. I write Classics for Kids and produce it with Tim Lanter and Bruce Ellis at WGUC Cincinnati. 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

0: What are the main differences between Catholics and Protestants? That's just one of the questions we'll be answering on today's edition of Core Christianity. This is Bill Meyer along with Pastor Adriel Sanchez. We are so thankful that you have joined us. This is the radio program where we answer your questions about the Bible and the Christian life every day. First up today, let's go to Blake, who's calling in from Wood River, Illinois. Blake, what's your question for Adriel?
1: My question was Proverbs chapter 8. It talks about feminine deity, and I was confused because, you know, I have a Bible study, and I just want to make sure I teach the people right. And it says that this individual was by God, was next to God. And so I just want to know, who was that, and why is it explaining she and her? Why is it using those words?
2: Mm-hmm. Hey, Blake, I love that you're digging into the scriptures and teaching Bible studies. Proverbs chapter 8 talks about wisdom. And of course, in Proverbs, I mean, Proverbs is a part of the wisdom literature. You have these beautiful pictures of what wisdom looks like. I mean, you know, throughout the book of Proverbs, wisdom is this very important theme. And here in Proverbs chapter 8, wisdom is personified as this woman, Lady Wisdom. We read in verse 22, "The Lord possessed me at the beginning of his work, the first of his acts of old. Ages ago, I was set up. At the first, before the beginning of the earth, when there were no depths, I was brought forth, when there were no springs abounding with water." So wisdom being there at the very beginning, at the creation. Now, in the very next chapter, you have kind of this contrast with, if you have wisdom personified as this woman in Proverbs chapter 8, and also in chapter 9, you have Lady Folly in Proverbs chapter 9, verses 13 and following. The woman Folly is loud, she is seductive, and knows nothing. So what we have here is what you see in the wisdom literature, this sort of poetic language, personification. So I don't think that we have to say it's literal. A person. It's just talking about the importance of wisdom and ultimately the wisdom of God in creating the whole world. There have been some people throughout the history of the church who have tried to make a real close tie between wisdom as it's personified in Proverbs chapter 8 and Christ, the eternal word of the Father. We got to be careful if we draw too close of a tie there, though, because, you know, the section I just read in Proverbs chapter 8 talks about wisdom as itself almost being a part of the creation. The Lord possessed me at the beginning of his work, the first of his acts of old. This was actually one of the texts of scripture that many of the ancient church fathers debated about as there were discussions about the identity of Jesus Christ. And we know that Christ, the eternal word of the Father, was uncreated. He always was. He's eternal. But in another sense, I think we do want to see Christ here in Proverbs chapter 8, insofar as the New Testament tells us very clearly, 1 Corinthians chapter 1, verse 30, "You are in Christ who became to us wisdom from God, righteousness and sanctification and redemption, so that it is written, let the one who boasts boast in the Lord." So I would say, you know, just taking this as what it is, wisdom literature, personification of wisdom, and not necessarily feeling like you need to teach that this is specifically a person that is being defined here. Thank you so much for your question, and hope that encourages you and helps you as you continue to teach this.
0: And Blake, thanks so much for listening to Core Christianity. We appreciate the fact that you're a regular listener and that you're digging into God's Word on a regular basis and then teaching it to others. That is so exciting to us. This is Core Christianity with Pastor Adriel Sanchez. Here we are just about a week away from Halloween, and it seems like every year at this time we start getting a lot of calls about Satan and demons and what kind of power does Satan have in our lives. Well, we have a wonderful free resource we'd like to tell you about today.
2: Yeah, and you know, we do get a lot of these kinds of questions, Bill. You know, and so people are oftentimes when they think about spiritual warfare, when they think about the devil, they're not approaching this from what the scriptures teach. It's more of a sort of cultural, the stuff that you hear through media, that kind of a thing. So that's why we think it's really important to go back to the Bible to understand what the scriptures have to say about this. And so we have this resource called Can the Devil Read My Mind? It's a 70-page booklet that gives you just a thorough understanding of what the Bible says about Satan, demons, about spiritual warfare, and it's yours for free. It's a free resource over at corechristianity.com.
0: And Adriel, this book also has some, I guess, practical ideas on how we can protect ourselves from satanic influence.
2: Yeah, one of the things I love, I mean, the third chapter of this booklet is titled Resisting the Devil. And that's something that we're called to do as Christians. The New Testament says, resist the devil and he will flee. And so if you want some just practical information, encouragement as to how to do that in your walk with the Lord, get a hold of this resource. Again, it's called Can the Devil Read My Mind?
0: Well, let's go to Terry calling in from Millington, Tennessee. Terry, what's your question for Pastor Adriel?
3: I have a question about Bitcoin and cryptocurrency. I understand that they are good investments right now because they're projected to go up so much. But I wonder if it's scriptural to invest in cryptocurrency because of the one world government that's coming under the Antichrist and the one world economic system.
2: Yeah, we were just talking about wisdom there, and I think that this is a wisdom issue. I don't know that I would say it's, you know, it's scriptural or not scriptural in terms of thinking about how you're going to invest your resources. I wouldn't say, you know, on the basis of some passages in the New Testament where it talks about a world currency that well, if you invest in something like cryptocurrency, then maybe you're contributing to that. That's just speculation. I think, you know, this is a wisdom issue. You have to think through what does it look like to be a good steward of the money that God has given to me. Let me tell you one thing, friends, that you can never be worried about investing in because you're always going to get a great return. That's God's kingdom. Jesus said, right, lay up treasure for yourself, not where moth and rust destroy and where thieves break in and steal, but lay up treasures for yourself that are really going to be enduring. And that's what it looks like when we invest in God's kingdom. And so this is a wisdom thing. Terry, I would say, as you think about the resources that God has given to you and what wise investments are, and you pray about that, you know, that's how you make these kinds of decisions. But with all of that in mind, just encouraging you to invest in the things that are eternal, ultimately in the kingdom of Christ and those things which further the advancement of the gospel. So God bless you and appreciate your question.
0: Thanks so much, Terry. This is Core Christianity with Pastor Adriel Sanchez. We'd love to get your question on the Bible or the Christian life, doctrine, theology, how your Christian walk may intersect with today's cultural issues, anything. Here's a question we received from one of our listeners named Melissa.
4: Calling just to pretty much know the big differences from Catholic religion and Christian religion. Both my parents are Catholic, but I'm not quite sure how I would identify myself, either Christian or Catholic. So I just really want to know what the main differences are. Thank you so much.
2: Yeah. Hey, Melissa, that's a great question and a question that I know a lot of people have. And there are some significant differences. You know, I have friends who are Roman Catholic, who I love, who I appreciate chatting with them about the things of the Lord, and many who I believe, you know, they have a personal relationship with Jesus Christ. And in terms of some of the similarities, you know, when we talk about things like the doctrine of God, the doctrine of the Holy Trinity, the deity of Jesus Christ, the incarnation, there's a lot of similarity there and stuff that we can be grateful for. But then there are also some significant differences between the theology of the Roman Catholic Church and what Protestant Christians, you know, from the time of the Reformation have generally held to and believed and embraced. And those differences really extend to almost, I mean, just about everything else. You think of ecclesiology, that is church government, how the church is to be governed. You know, the Roman Catholic Church believes in the Pope, this sort of universal bishop or pastor over the entire church on earth who can even speak for God at certain points. And so this one sort of central figure, whereas in Protestant theology, you know, it's not the Pope or any man on earth who is the head of the church. It's Jesus Christ. Jesus is the head of the church, the Apostle Paul tells us in 1 Corinthians chapter 12. So you have some of those differences with regard to church government, with regard to ecclesiology. You have differences with regard to worship. As a result of that, you think of what the worship service looks like, piety, what it looks like to grow in the Christian life. And you also, and this is probably one of the biggest differences, have a significant difference between how these two traditions, if you will, understand doctrines like the doctrine of soteriology, the doctrine of salvation. How is an individual right with God? And this was especially one of the big sticking points during the time of the Reformation with men like Martin Luther and John Calvin. That question, how can I be right with God? What does it mean to be justified in the sight of a holy God? And in Protestant theology, historically, you know, justification is an act of God, this definitive act of God, whereby he accepts us as righteous in his sight, not for anything that we do, not because we are inherently righteous, but solely because of the righteousness of Jesus Christ, which is given to us, imputed to us, and received by faith alone. It's a gift. The Apostle Paul in Romans chapter 4 talks about God not justifying the righteous, but sinners. We're sinners when we're justified. And in Catholic theology, justification as this part of soteriology, the doctrine of salvation, is defined very differently. It's not a definitive act, this one-time thing, where we're justified. Rather, it's this process of inward renewal that starts at an individual's baptism. And it's something that an individual can also lose. You can be in Catholic theology justified and then lose your justification if you commit what they refer to as a mortal sin. So you can kind of go back and forth between the status of justified and not justified. Whereas I would say, and historically Protestants would say, well, no, you're either justified or you aren't. And if you're justified solely by the grace of God, you will also be sanctified by the Spirit of God, because the Spirit of God is working in you. And so those are some of the big differences that Catholics and Protestants have had since the time of the Reformation. And the important thing, and this was big during the time of the Reformation, is searching the Scriptures. The Bible, the Word of God, is our ultimate authority. And there's a tendency for all Christians and all traditions to drift from the Word of God. And so we need to continually go back to the Bible. And that's what I want to encourage you to do, Melissa, is to open up the Scriptures, to be in a church where the Bible is faithfully taught, where the pastor gets up, he opens up the Word of God, and he teaches from the text. He's expositing God's Word, because that's what we need more than anything. We need to hear the voice of the living God through his word. And I pray that you will commit to doing that as you find a church and as you grow in your own faith. Thanks. Mm.
5: Great explanation, Adriel. But we have Pope Francis on line 3.
2: I wish, man. Yeah. If he's listening.
5: That would be a fascinating conversation.
2: If he's listening, Pope Francis, okay. Give us a call. Okay. Yeah, no, I appreciate that question. And like I said, I have some dear friends who are Roman Catholic. And we talk about some of these differences. I think it's good. You can have healthy, charitable dialogue where you're respectful and being honest about the differences, not minimizing them, but going back to the biblical text.
5: Amen. Go to our YouTube channel, check out what Adriel's doing in the studio, and you can also send us a question that way. In fact, we got one from Laureen, who's watching on YouTube right now. She says, thank you for the show. It helps us draw closer to God. What does Jesus mean when he said we are the salt of the earth? How are we to be salt?
2: Hey, Laureen, thank you for that question. So this comes from the Sermon on the Mount in Matthew chapter 5. In verse 13, Jesus said, you are the salt of the earth. But if salt has lost its taste, how shall its saltiness be restored? It is no longer good for anything except to be thrown out and trampled under people's feet. And you are the light of the world. A city set on a hill cannot be hidden, nor do people light a lamp and put it under a basket, but on a stand, and it gives light to all in the house. In the same way, let your light shine before others, so that they may see your good works and give glory to your Father who is in heaven. I think this entire section helps us to understand this idea of being the salt of the earth a little bit better. you know, I think it refers to the positive impact that the Church of Jesus Christ is going to have on the world around it. Salt, you know, in the ancient world, what was it was used for? It was used to spice things up, to make them better. I happen to like salt on my food, right? It makes things better. It was also used for a number of other reasons. You think of medicinal reasons. You think of preserving food, for example, where you didn't have refrigeration like we do today. You'd use salt to preserve things like meat. And so the church, insofar as she's filled with the Holy Spirit, proclaiming the gospel of Jesus Christ, loving our neighbors, even our enemies, as Christ calls us to here in the same Sermon on the Mount, we're called to have that kind of impact on society, preserving it, bringing healing, making it better. It's not a sort of culture war, you know, us, you know, against them, fighting against each other. No, we're to have a positive impact through the proclamation of the gospel and through acts of charity, loving our neighbors. And historically, the church has done just that. Not always. I mean, there are times where we've done better than other times. I think of during some of the ancient plagues that struck the Roman Empire, the church, Christians, were known by society because they were going out of their way to care for those who were sick. They were loving even those who were dying of the plague. And as a result, many were coming to faith, and others were saying, wow, look at their good works, and doing what verse 16 says, giving glory to the Father who is in heaven. And so we are, I mean, it's part of our identity as Christians, salt and light in this world, and Christ calls us to live as such. Thanks for that question.
5: Amen. You're listening to Core Christianity with Pastor Adriel Sanchez. Let's go to Frank in Abilene, Kansas. Frank, what's your question for Adriel?
6: So I got a pastor who tells me that I must speak in tongues to have a salvation experience because Jesus told Nicodemus in John 3:5, you must be born of water and spirit. And the Greek for spirit right there is G1100, which is a naturally unacquired language. So what's your thoughts on that?
2: Yeah, a couple of things. Frank, follow up with you? Is this the pastor of the church that you're a member at, or just some pastor online, or?
6: No, he's a pastor that I go to the church. He's my friend, but I don't agree with him.
2: Yeah. Me neither. I don't agree with him either. I think you should keep him as a friend, maybe find a different church, because the reality is, brother, that is just a gross misinterpretation of Scripture, even of the Greek language as well, I would say. A passage of Scripture that makes it absolutely clear that not every believer is going to speak in tongues. This is just saying, like, that I know that there's a debate on whether or not the gift of tongues is a gift that the Lord is giving today. I happen to believe that it was a gift primarily associated with the days of the apostles, the early advancement of the Christian church, the gospel. But Paul in 1 Corinthians chapter 12 makes it absolutely clear that even there, assuming that the gift of tongues is around, the reality is not every Christian has the same gift. Paul says at the end of 1 Corinthians chapter 12, are all apostles? Are all prophets? Are all teachers? Do all work miracles? Do all possess gifts of healing? Do all speak with tongues? This is a rhetorical question, and he expects that the answer is no, of course not, because we're different parts of the body. The body is only healthy. Local churches are only healthy because each of us are gifted in different ways. We don't all have the same gift. You imagine a church that was just full of preachers and that was the only gift that everybody had? That would be a pretty unhealthy church. We're gifted in unique ways, in different ways, as members of the body of Christ. And when we come together, we use our particular gifts for the building up of the whole. And so Paul, right there in 1 Corinthians chapter 12, makes it absolutely clear that not every Christian would have the gift of tongues. But the other issue here is really adding to it, sounds like, the gospel. Because the gospel says you're forgiven solely on the basis of Christ's work for you and by faith. It's not, hey, you're forgiven if you do these things like speak in tongues. The book of Galatians is about this. You know, there were a group of Jewish believers who were saying, okay, if you really want to be a Christian, if you really want to be justified, yeah, that's great. You accepted Jesus, you have faith in him, but you also need to start following the ceremonial law. Otherwise, you're not a part of the church. You need to actually go and get circumcised, like, you know, God told Abraham in Genesis chapter 17. You need to start obeying these food laws, so on and so forth. And Paul, in the book of Galatians, gives us one of the sternest warnings, rebukes to that church in particular, saying, look, this is not the gospel. This is a corruption of the gospel. They might call it a gospel, but it's adding to the gospel something else. And so whether people are adding the ceremonial law or you need to speak in tongues, that's a problem. That's a corruption of the true gospel. And so I would say, brother, you know, we need to be in churches where the gospel is understood. Where, I mean, we can get other things wrong, but let's not get the gospel wrong. And if our church is getting the gospel wrong, the most fundamental thing, the most basic thing, that's going to have horrible, horrible repercussions on our lives, because the message of the gospel is the most important thing for the Christian church. It is the treasure of the Christian church, and we're called to uphold it. It's where we get our life from. And so the Bible is very clear about what the gospel is, and it's also very clear about the fact that not every believer, even if we assume that the gift of tongues was for today, that not every believer would have that gift. And so on the basis of those two things, I think that you shouldn't you shouldn't feel bad about the fact that you don't speak in tongues. You also shouldn't feel like, well, I must not be a Christian. I must not be saved because this hasn't happened. The question for you is, have you turned to Christ, turned from your sin, turned to Jesus Christ and laid hold of him by faith? If you say Jesus is Lord in your heart, truly, I mean, Paul says in 1 Corinthians, you can't do that except by the Holy Spirit. So that's a sign that you have the Holy Spirit, and continue to grow in your understanding of God's word and in a solid gospel preaching church. God bless, Frank.
5: This is Core Christianity with Pastor Adriel Sanchez. Here's an email we received, Adriel, from Selah. She says, how is the devil influencing us? Can he hear our thoughts?
2: Yeah, I don't think he can hear our thoughts. The devil is not omnipresent. I mean, there are demons out there that attack us as believers. One of the things C.S. Lewis in his little book on spiritual warfare, The Screwtape Letter, says, you know, he says this, and I think it's so good. He says, it's not always what the devil puts into our minds. It's what he keeps out of our minds. And I think what he means by that is just the truth of God's word. You know, we're really concerned a lot of times about those temptations that the devil is sending our way. Maybe sometimes they're from, you know, evil spirits, from fallen angels. A lot of times it just comes from us, our own sinful hearts. James talks about this in the beginning of his epistle. You know, each person is drawn away when they're led astray, drawn away by their own sinful inclinations. Those temptations a lot of times rise up from within us, and we want to blame those temptations on the devil. And so what we need more than anything is to fill our minds and our hearts with the truth of God's word, with what Christ has said in Scripture, with faithful Bible teaching, prayer, you know, praying, committing ourselves to prayer, to Christian community. That's the stuff that the devil wants to keep out of our minds. And that's oftentimes where he has the greatest victory. And again, just to plug the resource that we have and we've been offering for free over at corechristianity.com, because it's speaking to this very question. Can the devil read my mind? Get a hold of this resource, brothers and sisters. And what a great time we've been able to have together, you know, just talking about the Word of God, some of the differences between Christian traditions. But at the end of the day, getting back to the gospel again and again and again. What is that? It's not what we do. It's not whether or not we speak in tongues. It's what Christ did for us.
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Music from stage and screen, jazz standards, and light classics. This is Mario, ready to reminisce with you. Leslie Towns Hope tried a number of jobs before he found his true career path in entertainment. He was a newspaper boy, a soda jerk, a shoe salesman, and was even an amateur boxer. He started out his entertainment career of close to 80 years as a dancer and comedian and became known as the multi-talented Bob Hope. He performs Ain't We Got Fun with Margaret Whiting, one of the defining songs of the Roaring Twenties, composed by Richard Whiting with lyrics by Raymond Egan and Gus Kahn.

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Let's vamoose where gals keep using those silks and satins and linen that shows, and you're

to Buckford Bounce and that cactus hurts my toes. Let's vamoose while gals keep using those silks and satins and linen that shows. And you're all mine in buttons and bows. And another thing.

Bob Hope with the Clark Sisters performed the pop standard Buttons and Bows by Jay Livingston and Ray Evans. The song featured in the 1948 comedy that also starred Bob Hope, The Pale Face, and won the Academy Award for Best Original Song. Cornetist Bix Beiderbecke is next with Royal Garden Blues by Clarence Williams and Spencer Williams. The work references the Chicago cabaret Royal Gardens Cafe, which served as a venue for jazz musicians.

Clarinetist Artie Shaw, with Gordon Jenkins and his orchestra, performed I'm Forever Blowing Bubbles by John Kellett with lyrics by Jan Canbroven. The work made its Broadway debut in the revue The Passing Show of 1918, later becoming a parlor favorite, enjoying successful sheet music sales. Hovey Lister was a Baptist minister, but he was also the pianist and founder of the ensemble known as Hovey Lister and the Statesman Quartet. The group influenced gospel quartets of the 1950s to the 1960s, incorporating jazz, soul, and ragtime into gospel music. The quartet brings us Stuart Hamlin's country gospel crossover hit, This Old House.

Hovey Lister and the Statesman Quartet with one of the more notable recordings of Leroy Abernathy's gospel song, My Home. The quartet's members were originally tenor Bobby Strickland, lead Mosey Lister, baritone Bervin Kendrick, and bass Gordon Hill. The group took its name from a newsletter published by then-Georgia Governor Herman Talmage and was known as Georgia's Ambassadors of Goodwill. Nelson Riddle was a trombonist before becoming an arranger and conductor. Nelson Riddle and his orchestra provided iconic soundscapes for recording artists such as Nat King Cole, Ella Fitzgerald, and Frank Sinatra. The orchestra brings us Jeff Stephens' novelty pop song, Winchester Cathedral, described as a deliberate throwback to the 1920s dance band sound.

0: Nelson Riddle and his orchestra with one of John Barry's celebrated film scores, Born Free. The theme was written for the movie with the same title about a lioness released back into the wild. The work won Academy Awards for Best Original Score and Best Original Song. This is Reminiscences on 98.7 DZFE, The Master's Touch. I'm Mario, and after the break, we return with a Broadway musical bringing together labor politics and romance in a pajama factory.
1: A man in the Democratic Republic of the Congo couldn't stop thinking about what he had lost. I'm Bonnie Sela with Reset. Kasoki and his father had built a business. When it collapsed, so did his sense of who he was. Every day he replayed what had been taken from him. The work, the future he'd imagined, the purpose he'd found in it all. Then one morning, overwhelmed by fear and worry, Kasoki turned on the radio. In his own language, he listened to a devotional about a woman named May. After losing her late husband's wedding ring, May had cried for hours. As she mourned, someone gently pointed out, "You depended more on your husband's love than on Jesus's love." Those words traveled across the world and reached Kasoki. He realized that the same thing was true of him. May had been holding tightly to a symbol of love she'd lost. Kasoki had been holding tightly to an identity built on what he'd once had. Like May, he needed to remember that Jesus had never stopped loving him and never would. May lives in America. Her story was woven into a devotional, translated into Swahili, and broadcast by radio in Africa, where it found Kasoki on exactly the right morning. Today, rather than defining himself in what he lost, Kasoki has found peace in God's love. Scripture proclaims, "Nothing in all creation will ever be able to separate us from the love of God that is revealed in Christ Jesus our Lord." Across two continents, God worked through his body, using May, a storyteller, translator, producer, and broadcaster to bring his love and truth to one man at just the right time. Your gift brings that same love to people in their own language, in their own corner of the world. Give today at guidelines.org.
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0: Richard Adler and Jerry Ross first met in New York City in 1950 and started writing songs and nightclub material together. Their work was noticed by composer Frank Lesser, who became their mentor. It was a partnership of two individuals coming from diverse backgrounds. Adler came from a classical music background, while Ross was exposed to Yiddish theater. Adler was the son of a concert pianist and teacher and trained in classical piano but preferred popular song and theater. He was on a public relations career path before deciding to pursue songwriting. Ross, on the other hand, was known as the boy star, a child actor and singer in Yiddish theater. Unfortunately, he suffered from a lung disease which forced him to give up his performing career and led him to songwriting. The Adler and Ross musical partnership was a short-lived collaboration that produced two Broadway hits in a span of 5 years, The Pajama Game and Damn Yankees. Sadly, Ross passed away after Damn Yankees opened, ending the Adler-Ross songwriting team. The first Adler-Ross musical, The Pajama Game, take us to the sleep-tight pajama factory where workers are demanding a raise of 7.5 cents per hour. It is also the setting for a complicated romance between new factory superintendent Sid and Babe, the passionate and strong-willed union leader. Fortunately, Sid is able to work out a solution and resolve a labor dispute that has complicated their romance, where Sid is part of management and Babe must side with the union. Selected songs from the musical are performed by Stephen Douglas, Dorothy Evans, Arthur Malvin, Dossie Hollingsworth, Ray Charles, and Audrey Marsh, with the Ray Charles singers and Archie Blair and his orchestra.

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1: Here she comes. Her blouse is unbuttoned. Her stockings are not very straight.
0: Here she comes. Her blouse is unbuttoned. Her stockings are not very straight.
1: Later on, she gets a bouquet with a card in it saying, "To baby, you were great." Well, Heinze, what would you do then?
0: My.

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1: Nice work, Heinze.
0: Oh, I know I can do it, Mabel.
1: Now, let's take another example. Picture this. You've nothing to do, so you drop in the chat for a while.
0: There I am, with nothing to do, so I drop in the chat for a while.
1: Something's up. The window is open and Gladys is forcing a
0: smile.
1: Something's
0: up. The window is open and Gladys is forcing a smile.
1: Then you see a shirt and a tie and a pair of pants and a nice, neat little pile. Well, Heinzie,

0: no more bushes to creep through.
1: That's my plan.
0: Well, now that you're a new man, picture this. You go to your sweetie's apartment, you borrow the key.
1: There I am. I go to my sweetie's apartment, I borrow the key.
0: There she is. She's giving a sailor a very affectionate
1: squeeze.
0: There
1: she is. She's giving a sailor a very affectionate
0: squeeze. Then to boot, she tells you she was in the arms of a cousin who's back from overseas.
2: A cousin back from overseas?

0: Highlights from the studio cast album of the Richard Adler and Jerry Ross musical, The Pajama Game, performed by Stephen Douglas, Dorothy Evans, Arthur Malvin, Dossie Hollingsworth, Ray Charles, and Audrey Marsh, with the Ray Charles singers and Archie Blair and his orchestra. The musical, which also served to showcase Bob Fosse's groundbreaking choreography, was a Broadway success that enjoyed over 1,000 performances and won the Tony Award for Best Musical. I'm Mario, and this is Reminiscences, Weekend Nostalgia on the Master's Touch, 98.7 DZFE.
1: Community can form around our shared interests, values, purpose, resources, or responsibility. This is Today in the Word, Moody Bible Institute's daily devotional, and I'm John Gager sharing today's reading with you. The concept of community is actually central to the story of creation in multiple ways. In Genesis 2:15, the Lord God took the man and put him in the Garden of Eden to work it and take care of it. In the Hebrew, the verb for put means to set him at rest. This rest God intended for Adam in the Garden of Eden was not primarily a physical rest. After all, Adam was given work to do. Rather, this rest was an all-encompassing rest of faith. The Moody Bible Commentary continues, God immediately placed him in that state for which man was originally intended, the state of being in full relationship with God, the state of being at spiritual rest in and with him. Thus, man was created to commune primarily with God. However, God also created humans to live in community. The only aspect of creation that God declared not good was Adam's lack of human partnership. When the animals were brought before Adam, he used language to give them names, just as God had done. But the suitable helper for Adam was not found. So God fashioned for Adam a perfect partner, Eve. Adam's first recorded words are a poetic declaration of their complementary, enduring, and unabashed union. Today in the Word, we read in Genesis 2, verse 23, the man said, "This is now bone of my bones and flesh of my flesh." Hey, where is God calling you to grow in communion? You can dig deeper at our website, todayintheword.org.

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1: 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Rube Bloom was a self-taught pianist who started out as vaudeville show accompanist, but his musical career later included roles such as

Billie Holiday with an orchestra performed the 1928 Torch song, His Funny That Way, one of her more popular songs. Composed by Neil Morette with lyrics by Richard Whiting, the song was originally written from a man's point of view, but is often adapted to the gender of the performer. The 1960 Will Bradley Johnny Guarnieri Band was formed by trombonist and band leader Will Bradley and jazz pianist Johnny Guarnieri. The short-lived ensemble was formed to revive an interest in the boogie-woogie big band sound of the 1940s. The group brings us Southern Exposure by pianist Bob Zirk, who influenced 1930s swing and boogie music.

the Will Bradley Johnny Guarnieri Band with Yancey Special by Boogie Woogie pianist Meade Lux Lewis, dedicated to Chicago pianist Jimmy Yancey, who was a major influence in Lewis's career. Let's take a break for our reflection.

Isaiah 40:19. As for an idol, a metal worker casts it, and a goldsmith overlays it with gold and fashions silver chains for it. God's people have always been surrounded by worshippers of idols that represent other gods, and all other gods besides the Lord are false. We have always been drawn to worship things other than the one true God. In the past, most idols were made of wood, stone, or precious metals such as silver and gold. But an idol can be anything to which we bow down. An idol can be a material thing, a person, a relationship, an ideal, a philosophy, a status of accomplishment, and more. Idols are a grotesque substitute for God and a crude representation of Him. They are human works, not divine works. They are works or ideas formed by human imagination, not by divine guidance. Idols are powerless. An image may have a mouth, but it cannot speak. It cannot see or hear or walk. It cannot feel. Idols are inert and powerless. They can fall and break. To worship an idol is to become like it without any understanding. Idolatry is a distortion of the worship we are called to offer the Lord in spirit and in truth. Idolatry is an abomination to the Lord. The idea of worshiping something other than God is an offense, a great insult to the Lord. God cannot be represented by any figure or thing or idea. Let's be aware of the deception of idolatry. Let's serve the Lord alone. Hernandez Diaz Lopez for the Today Devotional Series.

0: Ralph Carmichael conducted the FEBC Orchestra and brought us two hymns that started off with John Broger singing, "O Jesus, I Have Promised," from an English hymn text of John Ernest Bode and set to music by Arthur Henry Mann. The next hymn was "Wonderful Peace" from a gospel hymn by lyricist Warren Cornell and composer George Cooper. 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
1: Welcome to Bible Q&A with John MacArthur, Bible teacher and author of the best-selling MacArthur New Testament Commentary Series. Well, today a listener has a question about some of the most mysterious and fascinating characters in all of Scripture. I'm talking about the Magi who visited Jesus in Bethlehem. Matthew 2 says they came from the east and brought gifts for the Savior. With that in mind, John, our listener wants to know how these men knew about the Messiah's coming and how they knew to associate the star with his birth.
2: Really interesting question when you think about the fact that these magi came from the east, because you wonder how would they have known anything about the Messiah? Wasn't that information confined to the land of Israel? Well, if you think about it, no. We do remember, don't we, the Babylonian captivity. And we do remember that when the Jews were taken into Babylon in 586 BC and remained there for 70 years, one very important man who was part of that captivity was none other than Daniel. And in fact, Daniel rose to be the prime minister in the land of the captivity. He had an immense influence. It's pretty clear to me that from Daniel's influence came the knowledge of the coming of the Messiah, and from other Jews who were part of that culture for many, many years during captivity and subsequent to that, so that these were magicians or astrologers, maybe Zoroastrians from Persia, who knew the Hebrew Scriptures and were following what they knew to be in the Old Testament and what they believed to be true.
1: Okay, thanks, John. And thanks to you for listening today to Bible Q&A with John MacArthur. 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

The 1946 Broadway musical Annie Get Your Gun featured the romance between sharpshooter Annie Oakley and fellow marksman Frank Butler. With music by Irving Berlin, one of the musical's popular songs was The Girl That I Marry, sung by the male lead. Frank Sinatra performs his version.

John Gary with Time After Time by lyricist Sammy Cahn and composer Jules Stein, first performed by Frank Sinatra in the musical It Happened in Brooklyn. Set in post-war Brooklyn, the romantic comedy featured returning World War II soldiers pursuing their dreams. Sigmund Romberg's 1928 operetta The New Moon was considered one of his most successful operettas. With a book by Oscar Hammerstein II, Frank Mandel, and Lawrence Schwab, and lyrics by Hammerstein, Romberg displayed his ability to blend American musical theater with the Viennese romantic style. The operetta portrays French aristocrats in 18th century New Orleans with themes of adventure, revolution, and love across social classes. Carmen Dragon conducts the Hollywood Bowl Orchestra, bringing us melodies from Romberg's operetta.

the Hollywood Bowl Orchestra, conducted by Carmen Dragon, performed melodies from Sigmund Rumberg's operetta, The New Moon. The operetta enjoyed a run of more than 500 performances and was later adapted to film. Songs from the operetta transitioned to jazz and pop standards, melodies that also became popular during the swing era.

And that's all for this program. Thank you so much for joining me in our weekly reminiscences. Meet me again on DZFE's Nostalgia Show, playing stage and screen classics, songbook ditties, jazz standards, and light orchestral numbers. With Noel, our writer, this is Mario, wishing you Godspeed. Till next time.

0: This is Max McLean. How should we make sure that our ministry is not discredited? 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We put no stumbling block in anyone's path so that our ministry will not be discredited. Rather, as servants of God, we commend ourselves in every way, in great endurance, in troubles, hardships and distresses, in beatings, imprisonments and riots, in hard work, sleepless nights and hunger, in purity, understanding, patience and kindness, in the Holy Spirit and in sincere love, in truthful speech and in the power of God, with weapons of righteousness in the right hand and in the left. From 2 Corinthians 6. Listen to the Bible. It's great for the soul.
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The 17th Century Palace Hall, the quaint drawing room in a 19th century home, the modern art gallery, and yes, even a quiet nook in a bustling shopping mall. In all these places, chamber music opens windows in time to connect worlds past, present, and future. I am your host, David Jerome Johnson, and this is Chamber Music in Progress. Let's get started. On today's program, we focus on the instrument that most of humanity shares in common and can claim some skill at using, the human voice. Poet Henry Wadsworth Longfellow once declared, "The human voice is the instrument of the soul." And so our program tonight is aptly titled, "The Voice as Musical Instrument." I have chosen works that feature the vocalist as part of the woven fabric in the chamber music ensemble rather than purely as a soloist. Aaron Copland is not usually

fell upon a day in the merry month of May, sitting in a pleasant shade, which a grove of myrtles made. Beasts did leap and birds did sing, trees did grow and plants did spring. Everything did banish moan, save the nightingale alone. Here is soprano Jane West, flutist Fenwick Smith, and clarinetist Thomas Hill in Aaron Copland's As It Fell Upon a Day.

The music of Aaron Copland and the text of Richard Barnfield were brought seamlessly together in a work called As It Fell Upon a Day. Soprano Jane West, flutist Fenwick Smith, and clarinetist Thomas Hill were the performers from a CD, the Boston Chamber Society. Today on Chamber Music in Progress, we are focusing on the voice as instrument. Our program today contains works featuring five of the seven human voice types in classical music. We just heard a work for the highest female voice, the soprano, and later you will hear a set of French curio pieces. We have also a set of six American songs for mezzo-soprano at the end of the program. There's also an operatic soldier serenade for tenor voice sung in Swedish, and two song cycles of Francis Poulenc for baritone voice. But now, let's move next to a work which features the lowest of the male voices, the bass voice. This is a performance of the cantata for bass and 10 wind instruments of court viol, Vom Tod im Wald, or Death in the Forest. If you tuned into the program last week, perhaps you heard Weill's violin concerto and snippets of his three-penny opera. The tonal world of the bass cantata is similar to the violin concerto, and it would be the last of a series of darkly hued compositions that Weill would write before turning his attentions to more tonal music, as in the three-penny opera. The writer of the text for Von Tod im Wald was Weill's friend and writer Bertolt Brecht. The long and riveting text involves the death of an unknown soldier, far from home and family. A soldier forgotten and left in obscurity as a testament of man's inhumanity to fellow man. I will read you a stanza for context. And there were a few people standing around him, and they said he was growing quieter. Come, we will carry you home now, comrade. But he pushed them away with his knees, and he spat at them. Where to? Where to? Because he had neither home nor land. Bass vocalist Peter Coy and the wind players from Ensemble Musique Oblique present for you the cantata Von Tod im Wald, Death in the Forest, of Kurt Weill.

In a tribute to fallen soldiers far from home and hearth, you were listening to Von Tod im Wald, or Death in the Forest, a cantata for bass voice and tin wind instruments by Kurt Weill, with text by Bertolt Brecht. The wind players from Ensemble Musique Oblique and bass Peter Coy were the featured soloists. From the dark of the forest, we move to the light of a neighborhood street fair. Francis Poulenc's Le Bal Masque, or Mask Ball, recounts his childhood visits to the local carnival in his suburban Paris neighborhood. Poulenc has cast his memories as music for baritone and mixed chamber group. He was quoted as saying of Le Bal Masque, "It is the only one of my works in which I found to glorify the suburban atmosphere which I hold dear." That was thanks to the wonderful words of Max Jacob, full of unexpected nostalgia, which made me remember the ridiculous, the empathetic, and the pitiful, and the terrifying. Le Bal Masque is the atmosphere of the color of the Petite Parisienne on Sundays in my childhood. If you do not know the music of Francis Poulenc, I hope after hearing this piece, you will become a fan. This is some of the most funny, delightful, feel-good music you can ever listen to. Poulenc's music celebrates life and good times. If you are in a bad mood, his music can turn you right around. Le Bal Masque is in 6 short movements, and the text of Max Jacob in French is sung by baritone Frank Le Guérinel in all but the 2nd movement, Intermède, and the 4th movement, Bagatelle. Most of the verse is whimsical and evocative, with lots of wordplay. For instance, a lady is interred in Nanterre, and the angle of one's house gets into the ankles. It is, of course, best understood in the original French. So here, without delay, is Francis Poulenc's Le Bal Masque.

0: Composer Francis Poulenc and poet Max Jacob collaborated to bring you a work entitled Le Bal Masque, a cantata for baritone and chamber ensemble. Franck Le Guérinel was baritone soloist, and the chamber ensemble was conducted by Pierre-Michel Durand. This is Chamber Music in Progress with your host and guide, David Jerome Johnson. After the break, the soprano voice of Kathleen Battle is center stage. You will want to hear this, so do stay tuned.
1: What is the meaning of life? A presentation of God Questions Ministries. What is the meaning of life? How can I find purpose, fulfillment, and satisfaction in life? Will I have the potential to accomplish something of lasting significance? So many people have never stopped to consider what the meaning of life is. They look back years later and wonder why their relationships have fallen apart, why they feel so empty, even though they may have achieved what they set out to accomplish. One baseball player who made it to the Baseball Hall of Fame was asked what he wished someone would have told him when he first started playing baseball. He replied, "I wish that someone would have told me that when you reach the top, there's nothing there." Many goals reveal their emptiness only after years have been wasted in their pursuit. In our humanistic society, people pursue many purposes, thinking that in them they will find meaning. Some of these pursuits include business success, wealth, good relationships, sex, entertainment, doing good to others, etc. People have testified that while they achieved their goals of wealth, relationships, and pleasure, there was still a deep void inside, a feeling of emptiness that nothing seemed to fill. The author of the biblical book of Ecclesiastes states this feeling when he said, "Meaningless, meaningless, utterly meaningless, everything is meaningless." This author had wealth beyond measure, wisdom beyond any man of his time or ours, women in the hundreds, palaces and gardens that were the envy of kingdoms, the best food and wine, and had every form of entertainment available. And he said at one point that anything that his heart wanted, he pursued. And yet he summed up life under the sun, that is, life lived as though all there is to life is what we can see with our eyes and experience with our senses, is meaningless. Why is there such a void? Because God created us for something beyond what we can experience in the here and now. Solomon said of God, "He also has set eternity in the hearts of men." In our hearts, we are aware that this here and now is not all that there is. In Genesis, the first book of the Bible, we find that God created mankind in His image, Genesis 1, verse 26. This means that we are more like God than we are like anything else, any other life form. We also find that before mankind fell into sin and the curse came upon the earth, the following things were true. 1. God made man a social creature, Genesis 2, verses 18 through 25. 2. God gave man work, Genesis 2, verse 15. 3. God had fellowship with man, Genesis 3, 8. And 4. God gave man dominion over the earth, Genesis 1, 26. What is the significance of these items? I believe that God intended for each of these to add to our fulfillment in life. But all of these, especially man's fellowship with God, were adversely affected by man's fall into sin and the resulting curse upon the earth in Genesis 3. In Revelation, the last book of the Bible, at the end of many other end-time events, God reveals that He will destroy this present earth and heavens as we know them and usher in the eternal state by creating a new heaven and a new earth. At that time, He will restore the full fellowship with redeemed mankind. Some of mankind will have been judged unworthy and cast in the lake of fire, Revelation 20, verses 11 through 15, and the curse of sin will be done away with. There will be no more sin, sorrow, sickness, death, pain, etc., Revelation 21, verse 4. And believers will inherit all things. God will dwell with them, and they shall be His sons, Revelation 21, verse 7. Thus we come full circle, in that God created us to have fellowship with Him, man sinned, breaking that fellowship. God restores that fellowship fully in the eternal state with those deemed worthy by Him. Now to go through life achieving anything and everything, only to die separated from God for eternity, would be worse than futile. But God has made a way not only to make eternal bliss possible, Luke 23, verse 43, but also this life satisfying and meaningful as well. Now how is this eternal bliss and heaven on earth obtained? The meaning of life restored through Jesus Christ. As hinted before, real meaning both now and in eternity is found in one's restoring the relationship with God that was lost at the time of Adam and Eve's fall into sin. Today, that relationship with God is only possible through His Son, Jesus Christ. Acts 4 verse 12, John 14 verse 6, John 1 verse 12. Eternal life is gained when one repents of his or her sin, no longer wants to continue in it, but wants Christ to change him and make him a new person, and starts relying on Jesus Christ as Savior. Now, real meaning in life is not found merely in finding Jesus as Savior, as wonderful as that is. Rather, real meaning in life is found when one begins to follow Christ as His disciple, learning of Him, spending time with Him in His Word, the Bible, communing with Him in prayer, and walking with Him in obedience to His commands. If you are an unbeliever, or perhaps a new believer, you are likely saying to yourself, "That doesn't sound very exciting or fulfilling, but please stay with me a little longer." Jesus made the following statements. "Come to me, all who are weary and burdened, and I will give you rest. Take my yoke upon you and learn from me, for I am gentle and humble in heart, and you will find rest for your souls. For my yoke is easy and my burden is light." Matthew 11, verses 28-30. "I have come that they may have life and have it to the full." John 10, verse 10. "If anyone would come after me, he must deny himself and take up his cross and follow me. For whoever wants to save his life will lose it, but whoever loses his life for me will find it." Matthew 16, verses 24 and 25. "Delight yourself in the Lord, and He will give you the desires of your heart." Psalm 37, verse 4. What all of these verses are saying is that we have a choice. We can continue to seek to guide our own lives with the result of living an empty life, or we can choose to pursue God and His will for our lives with a whole heart, which will result in having a life lived to the full, having the desires of your heart met, and finding contentment and satisfaction. This is so because our Creator loves us and desires the best for us, not necessarily the easiest life, but the most fulfilling. In closing, I'd like to share this analogy. If you are a sports fan and decide to go to a professional game, you can fork over a few dollars and get a nosebleed seat in the top rows of the stadium, or you can cough up a few $100s and be up close and personal to the action. It's like that in the Christian life. Watching God work firsthand is not for the Sunday Christians. They haven't paid the price. Watching God work firsthand is for the wholehearted disciple of Christ who has truly stopped pursuing his or her own desires in life so that he or she can be pursuing God's purposes in life. They have paid the price, which is complete surrender to Christ and His will. They are experiencing life to its fullest, and they can face themselves, their fellow man, and their Maker with no regrets. Have you paid the price? Are you willing to? If so, you will not hunger after meaning or purpose again. This has been a presentation of God Questions Ministries, www.godquestions.org.
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0: Today on Chamber Music in Progress, we are listening to the chamber music with voice as part of the texture. Soprano Kathleen Battle and flutist Jean-Pierre Rampal are unquestionably the top of the artistic food chain among flutists and sopranos. While sadly we lost the great Rampal a few years ago, the fabulous Miss Battle continues concertizing and remains an enduring voice of the ages. Both have legacies that will remain an inspiration to future generations. Next, I have selected a trio of pieces for flute and soprano, which I like to program in recitals. They are short and work well as a set. The music is by French composers Camille Saint-Saëns and Albert Roussel. The first is Saint-Saëns' song, Une Flûte Invisible, in which a soprano sings to a flute she hears but cannot see. This is followed by two songs of Albert Roussel, Rossignol Mon Mignon, in which the soprano sings to a distant bird that she can see but cannot reach. And for the second song, Ciel Erit Vins, is about a young nun who sings of the changing skies over her convent. We again hear soprano Kathleen Battle and flutist Jean-Pierre Rampal in an impromptu suite of three songs by composers Camille Saint-Saëns and Albert Roussel.

two of the most notable musicians in their respective disciplines, soprano Kathleen Battle and flutist Jean-Pierre Rampal, were featured in a set of three curios by Camille Saint-Saëns' Le Flûte Invisible and Albert Roussel's Rossignol Monde Mignon and Ciel Air Advance. This performance was from their award-winning Sony Classics concert in Carnegie Hall in 1991. Music is the voice that tells us the human race is greater than it knows. This passionate statement about the power of the creative arts is a quote from French Emperor Napoleon Bonaparte. The general and military commander was a fervent lover of music, and he uttered this quote at his coronation in 1804 after hearing the Mass and Te Deum of Italian composer Giovanni Paisiello. There are numerous examples of composers who actively pursued the composing of music while holding respected jobs and other careers. Albert Roussel was a naval ship's captain who decided to devote himself exclusively to composition after the death of his father. The next composer on the program, Franz Berwald, was a medical doctor who was the director of his own orthopedic institute in Stockholm, Sweden in 1835 until he decided to sell the institute and move to Vienna to turn his attention to composition. We're going to hear a work that Berwald composed before moving to Vienna. This is his serenade for tenor voice, clarinet, horn, viola, cello, double bass, and piano. This very different treatment of a serenade has been likened to a comic opera scene and shows Berwald's flair for composing for a medium of light opera. In the first movement alone, both the horn and clarinet solos are given an operatic treatment.

The three phrases that follow attest to the power of love. The serenade begins. I lack neither courage nor strength in the clashes and noises of war. I gladly share danger, and I know that it is a hero's duty to dare all for his country. But when my glance falls on you, noble, beautiful woman, and hope tells my heart that it might yet find love, then, like a fearful child, I tremble. Let's hear in its entirety the Franz Beerwald Serenade for Tenor and Chamber Ensemble, sung in Swedish by tenor Thomas Anmo.

0: Yes, it is love in all forms that conquers the ills of humanity. Swedish composer Franz Berwald, in his Serenade for Tenor and Chamber Ensemble, ends with a triumphant testament to love victorious. Tenor Thomas Anmo was the featured soloist, joined by members of the Arion Wind Quintet and the Shine String Quartet. I have featured two works on chamber music in progress that have had the title of Serenade, and interestingly enough, both were written by Scandinavian composers. We just heard the Swedish composer Franz Berwald's, and the other was by Danish composer Carl Nielsen. Well, it's time for our second break here on Chamber Music in Progress, tonight featuring voices in chamber music. We continue after the brief pause with mezzo-soprano Lorraine Hunt Lieberson singing the music of John Harbison, and return to the poetry of Jean Cocteau in a second piece of Francis Poulenc. Please stay tuned.
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2: When did God become Father? The answer is He has always been Father. He is the everlasting Father and His nature never changes. When did Christ become the Son? The answer is that He has always been the Son. He is the eternal Son and His nature never changes. The Father was never without the Son and the Son was never without the Father. God did not gain a son when Jesus was born into the world. God sent His Son, who was already at the Father's side. Before He took our flesh, God the Son shared the Father's glory, the Father's life, the Father's work, and the Father's love. And the Son of God came so that you could know His Father as your Father.
1: Is there someone in your life who needs to know the God of the Bible and might be open to take a journey through the Bible with you? Invite them to OpenTheBible.org.
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0: Francis Poulenc described himself as a musician who cannot be labeled. But composer Darius Milhaud went even further in his praise of Poulenc, saying, "Francis Poulenc is music itself. I know no music more direct, more simply expressed, or going so unerringly to its target." The direct approach certainly is what Poulenc must have had in mind when he composed Cocarte for baritone and chamber ensemble in 1919. Poulenc says, "I wanted to write a work without any artful contrivance, a solid work that would present itself as it is and strike home. I believe I succeeded, because the words of Jean Cocteau and my music being written at the same time combine so well." Poulenc's Cocarte evokes the spirit of Paris's urban folklore. The titles of the movement and Cocteau's words say it all. The song cycle is quite short, with each of the three movements lasting only 2 minutes and 30 seconds. The first is Narbonne Honey, the second, The Nursemaid, and the third, The Army Child. Baritone Frank Le Guernel is again the baritone soloist in a performance of Poulenc's brief song cycle, Cocarte.

You have just heard Cocarde, a work composed by Francis Poulenc for baritone and chamber group. Francis Poulenc's music and Jean Cocteau's poetry combine to pay tribute to the zesty and no-nonsense qualities of the Parisian spirit. Baritone Frank Le Guérinel and the chamber group conducted by Pierre-Michel Durand were the featured artists. This is Chamber Music in Progress, and I am your host and guide, David Jerome Johnson, and we are exploring the voice as instrument in this program. When poet Elizabeth Bishop wrote her six-poem cycle of North and South, she was hoping that she could find a composer who would like the words well enough to compose songs for them. In writing the cycle of poems, she had always imagined them to be sung. Book one begins with the first of four songs for a colored singer. Bishop says in an interview, "I think I had Billie Holiday in mind. I put a couple of big words in because Billie sang big words well." The poems of Book One were dedicated to the versatile, dramatic mezzo-soprano Lorraine Hunt Lieberson, who introduced them to composer John Harbison. Harbison found the material fascinating and began to write the music. After the first performance in 2000 of Harbison's North and South from mezzo-soprano and piano, Harbison received a commission request for an ensemble version from the Chicago Chamber Musicians. The Chicago Chamber Musicians presented its performance on May 13, 2001, at the Museum of Contemporary Art in Chicago with mezzo-soprano Lorraine Hunt Lieberson. This is the recording that you'll be hearing today. I cannot tell you how pleasurable this music is to hear. The combination of John Harbison's music, Bishop's poetry, Lieberson's bell-clear singing, and the Chicago Chamber Musicians' perfect musicianship have produced an absolute slam dunk in this recording of North and South. This is one of the most enjoyable and evocative song cycles I've heard in recent memory. I will give you the ethnic flavor of the poetic sound world of Elizabeth Bishop's first poem of the Ballad for Billie. A washing hangs upon the line, but it's not mine. None of these things that I can see belong to me. The neighbors got a radio with an arrow, and we got a little portable. They got the closet space, and we got the suitcase. I say, Leroy, how much is we owing? Leroy, you're earning too much money now. Now, let's hear the perfect collaboration of North and South. Music of John Harbison and the poetry of Elizabeth Bishop, sung by the outstanding mezzo-soprano Lorraine Hunt Lieberson, assisted by the Chicago Chamber Musicians.

North and South, six poems of Elizabeth Bishop were sung by the wonderful Lorraine Hunt Lieberson to the music of John Harbison, performed by the Chicago Chamber Musicians. We are approaching the end of the show today, and now would be a good time to recap the vocal territory that we've explored. We've had a variety of chamber music for soprano, tenor, baritone, mezzo-soprano voice, and a very unusual cantata for bass voice. I was not able to include the two crossover voices of contralto and countertenor, but I will do a program in the future which will focus on these two voices only. In the Baroque period, many women's roles in opera and oratorio were sung by men that gave rise to the literature for countertenor. Perhaps the Baroque composer who understood the countertenor best was English composer Henry Purcell, who was himself an accomplished countertenor. We turn to his 1692 setting for Music for a While to round out the program. Henry Purcell understood the human voice and the English language as few composers have before or since. The editor of the second edition of the collection of Purcell's vocal works describes him as possessing a peculiar genius to express the energy of English words. We turn again to the brilliant voice of soprano Kathleen Battle to hear her interpretation of the aria originally for countertenor, Music for a While. Anthony Newman is the harpsichordist.

Ah, if music be the food of life, may we hear deliciously and dine sufficiently. That was a quote partly by Shakespeare and partly by me, your host David Jerome Johnson, here at Chamber Music in Progress. Kathleen Battle regaled us with her performance of Henry Purcell's Music for a While, from the incidental music for a play of John Dryden. Anthony Steele accompanied Miss Battle at the harpsichord. And so we have reached the end of our journey through the world of chamber music for today. I hope that you've gained some valuable information about our featured composers that will enable you to know their music much better, always being mindful that when you are listening to music that you love and enjoy, that it is the composer who is the most important ingredient in the recipe of music making. Before I go, I'd like to tell you where you can write to me if you have any questions or comments regarding today's program. You can send an email to cmip@dzfe.febc.ph or comment on the appropriate post over on DZFE's Facebook or Twitter feeds. Here at Chamber Music in Progress, you get the highest quality of prime chamber music gems available in the vast storehouse of classical music. Here at Chamber Music in Progress, your weekly reservation never expires. So please make sure you meet me here again the same time next week for our continued escapades through the wonderful world of chamber music. In the coming days, do take very good care. Know that the smile on your face is your most precious personal accessory. And remember, sa ankaman pumaraon, laging dalhin ang musika sa inyong puso. Wherever you are and wherever you go, always carry music in your heart.

0: What's the difference between a contradiction and a paradox, and why does it matter? The law of contradiction and non-contradiction are principles of logic, and logic is vital to the discussion of theology. Most of us know instinctively what a contradiction is. An example of a contradiction would be a square circle, a silent noise, or a tiny giant. The law of contradiction says that something cannot be X and yet not X at the same time and in the same way. It's important to say in the same way, because not everything that seems like a contradiction actually is a contradiction. For example, it's not a contradiction to say that I am a son and a father at the same time, because in this case we're talking about my relationship to different people. I'm Graham Cooper's son, but I'm also Adeline Cooper's father. There's no contradiction there. But of course, there would be a contradiction if I said that I'm the son and the father of the same person. That would be a contradiction, and therefore impossible. By the way, during my research on this subject, I was able to conclude that the phrase, "Can somebody's father also be their son?" is the stupidest thing I've ever typed into Google. This careful distinction between what is and what is not a contradiction might seem like I'm splitting hairs, but actually it's important for lots of reasons. Let me give you a particular example. You sometimes hear people say that the Trinity, the biblical idea that God is three and yet one, is a contradiction and is therefore impossible. If you say that God is three and yet one, some people will look at you as if you're talking about a square circle, and they may well accuse you of being a polytheist, a believer in three gods rather than one God. The law of non-contradiction says that you simply cannot have one being who is also three beings. And actually, I would agree with that. You can't have one being who is also three beings. That would be a violation of the law of non-contradiction. However, you can have one being who is also three persons. And this is a crucial distinction to make. It is possible for God to be three and yet also one, just as it's possible for me to be a son and yet also a father, because we're talking about different categories. So, God is one in essence, and yet he's three persons. And that's not a contradiction, because the way he is one is different from the way he is three. The Trinity, then, is not a contradiction. It's what we call a paradox. A paradox is something that may seem like a contradiction on first appearance, but is not. So here's an example of a paradox. The more you try to impress a person, the less impressed they're likely to be. Here's another one. The more you learn, the more you realize how little you know. Or to take one from Scripture, think of Jesus' words in Matthew chapter 16. Whoever would save his life will lose it, but whoever loses his life for my sake will find it. These sorts of paradoxes sound contradictory at first blush, but when you investigate further, they turn out not to be contradictory at all. And it's important to make this distinction. Maybe during a Bible study or even a sermon, you've heard a well-meaning Christian imply that there are certain things in the Bible, like the Trinity, where the usual rules of logic have to be suspended. We just have to accept them on faith. But that is not the case. God does not ask us to accept contradictions. As it says in 1 Corinthians chapter 14, God is not a God of confusion, but of peace. This is Simply Put, with me, Barry Cooper. If you have a theological word or concept you'd like put simply, then send me an email, simplyput@ligonier.org. Simply Put is a podcast from Ligonier Ministries.
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1: FEBC Philippines. Until all have heard.

Arnold Bax was born in London in 1883, but was bewitched by Celtic culture, a glowing influence throughout his canon. Stylistically, he was much shaped by Impressionism, and although there is no explicit connection, it may not be mere coincidence that this work was written within months of Debussy's trio for the same forces. The elegiac trio for flute, viol, and harp pays tribute to friends fallen in the recent Easter Uprising of 1916. Always so striking about this work is the way Bax has responded to bloodshed and violence with music of dreamy, almost otherworldliness. We'll be returning to Bax just a little later on this first hour as he joins a complement of composers wielding the Impressionist brush. Jean Coutard was born in Canada in 1908 and passed away in 2000, and it was her mother, her first music teacher, who taught her to love Debussy and Ravel. A scholarship gave her the opportunity to study at the Royal College of Music, where her teachers included the folk song collector R.O. Morris and Vaughan Williams, who had incidentally studied with Ravel. The four Irish songs were set by Coutard even before her departure for England and France. She remembers Celtic tradition, kept alive in the communities of immigrants to Canada from the British Isles. The songs are The White Rose, Innocence, Cradle Song, and Frolic. Mezzo-soprano Linda McGuire performs with the CBC Vancouver Orchestra under Mario Bernardi.

Mezzo-soprano Linda McGuire with the CBC Vancouver Orchestra under Mario Bernardi in the four Irish songs of Canadian 20th century composer Jean Coutard. In 1888, after finishing his studies at the Leipzig Conservatory, the English composer Frederick Delius moved to Paris. While meeting Edvard Grieg in Leipzig was arguably the pivotal event of his formation as a composer, Delius found his spiritual home in France. Interestingly, he mingled little with the musicians, instead preferring the company of painters and visual artists. Impressionism in painting was then at its peak. His future wife, Jelka Rosen, whom he met in Paris, also painted in an impressionist style. Following their marriage in 1903, the Deliuses moved to their lifelong home just outside of Paris at Grez-sur-Loing. Delius's iconic, On Hearing the First Cuckoo in Spring, captures a pastoral atmosphere at Grez and dates to 1912. Some have pointed out that just shortly before this, Delius had acquired a piano roll copy of Debussy's Prelude to the Afternoon of a Faun. Neville Marriner leads the Academy of St. Martin in the Fields in Frederick Delius's On Hearing the First Cuckoo in Spring, followed by The Walk to Paradise Garden from his opera, A Village Romeo and Juliet.

Two Beautiful Pieces by Frederick Delius, on hearing the first Cuckoo in Spring of 1912, and the earlier Walk to Paradise Garden, written for a production of his opera, A Village Romeo and Juliet. Neville Marriner led the Academy of St. Martin in the Fields. It was the 12th century author of the History of Kings of Britain, Geoffrey of Monmouth, who first linked the Cornish castle of Tintagel with King Arthur, who he said was conceived there. It was the 12th century author of the History of the Kings of Britain, Geoffrey of Monmouth, who first linked the Cornish castle of Tintagel with King Arthur, who he said was conceived there. In 1917, the English composer Arnold Bax visited Tintagel and was impressed by the vision of the towering cliffs with the ruins of the castle at their crown, and beyond the cliffs, the vast expanse of the ocean. This symphonic poem more eloquently describes in any words what he saw. Arnold Bax's Tintagel, with the Royal Scottish National Orchestra under David Lloyd-Jones.

0: The massive cliffs, the expanse of ocean, the castle ruins confronting sun and wind as they have done for centuries. These inspired Arnold Bax to write his tome poem, Tintagel, in 1917. We hear the Royal Scottish National Orchestra under David Lloyd-Jones. This is A Good Measure, a harmony of classics with me, Tiffany, on the fine music station of FEBC Philippines, 98.7 DZFE, The Mass's Touch. We'll be going to a pause, and then our music takes a more exotic turn. Vincent Dandy's introduction to his opera Farival opens our second hour, and then we hear Alexander von Zemlinsky's Lyric Symphony just up ahead.
1: This is Max MacLean. In Stephen's telling of the Bible story, Moses gave the Israelites God's law. The people promised to follow it, but their actions revealed a disobedient heart and they turned their back on the covenant they made. Listen to the Bible from Acts chapter 7. Our fathers refused to obey him. Instead, they rejected him and in their hearts turned back to Egypt. They told Aaron, "Make us gods who will go before us." As for this fellow Moses who led us out of Egypt, we don't know what has happened to him. That was the time they made an idol in the form of a calf. They brought sacrifices to it and held a celebration in honor of what their hands had made. But God turned away and gave them over to the worship of the heavenly bodies. This agrees with what is written in the book of the prophets. You have lifted up the idols you made to worship. Therefore, I will send you into exile beyond Babylon. Our forefathers had the tabernacle of the testimony with them in the desert. It had been made as God directed Moses according to the pattern he had seen. Having received the tabernacle, our fathers under Joshua brought it with them when they took the land from the nations God drove out before them. It remained in the land until the time of David, who enjoyed God's favor and asked that he might provide a dwelling place for the God of Jacob, but it was Solomon who built the house for him. However, the Most High does not live in houses made by men. As the prophet says, "Heaven is my throne and the earth is my footstool." "What kind of house will you build for me?" says the Lord. "Or where will my resting place be? Has not my hand made all these things?" You stiff-necked people, with uncircumcised hearts and ears, you are just like your fathers. You always resist the Holy Spirit. Was there ever a prophet your fathers did not persecute? They even killed those who predicted the coming of the Righteous One, and now you have betrayed and murdered him. You who have received the law that was put into effect through angels, but have not obeyed it. From Acts chapter 7. Listen to the Bible. It's great for the soul.
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The French defeat in the Franco-Prussian War of 1870 made German music quite unpopular in France for some time. It took the works of Richard Wagner to overturn this. And by the end of the century, Paris was besotted with Wagner, with figures such as Debussy, Ravel, Saint-Saëns, and Chabrier counted among his adherents. Vincent d'Indy's 1897 opera, Fairval, is said to aspire to Wagner's Parsifal. It never itself entered the repertory, although its prelude remains popular in the concert hall. Thomas Schipper is led to the New York Philharmonic in the introduction to d'Indy's Fairval. At the turn of the century, another important tributary of influence became available to Western composers, the arts of the East. Debussy, Ravel, and others became fascinated by the sound of the Javanese gamelan and its scales. Translations of Asian literature flooded into Europe. The Austrian composer Alexander Zemlinsky was a fast friend of Gustav Mahler, and in fact was in love with Alma Schindler, who left him to become Mahler's wife. Mahler's Das Lied von der Erde, or the Song of the Earth, setting translations of Chinese poetry, finds its counterpart in Zemlinsky's Lyric Symphony of 1923, which sets the translated poetry of contemporary Bengali Nobel laureate and critic of British colonialism, Rabindranath Tagore. Like Das Lied, the Lyric Symphony is cast as a song cycle. From the Tagore anthology, The Gardener, Zemlinsky took seven songs and ordered them into a loose narrative of longing, love, and parting. The symphony displays Zemlinsky's underrated fusion of romanticism, exoticism, nostalgia, and modern thought. Though Zemlinsky embraced a greater chromaticism in his music at this time, his colors are clearly flown in the title, Lyric. Even as Zemlinsky's student Arnold Schoenberg advanced his dodecaphonic ideas, Zemlinsky held fast to tonality. Alexander von Zemlinsky's Lyric Symphony will be brought to us by soprano Luba Organosova and baritone Bo Skoffos with the North German Symphony Orchestra under Klaus Peter Flohr.

Alexander Zemplínský enjoyed the premiere of his Lyric Symphony at a major music festival in Prague, a festival at which the highlight, though, was not the Lyric Symphony, but a premiere of a work by his pupil and brother-in-law Arnold Schönberg, the monodrama Erwartung, conducted by Zemplínský. This was in 1924. Nonetheless, the Lyric Symphony made an impact on fellow composers, not least among them Alban Berg, whose lyric suite is directly inspired by this symphony, and makes several references to it. Seven settings of poetry by Rabindranath Tagore comprise the Lyric Symphony, in the fashion of Mahler's Das Lied von der Erde of almost two decades before. Weird soprano Luba Orgonasova, baritone Boskovos, and the North German Symphony Orchestra under Klaus Petter Flohr. This is A Good Measure on 98.7 DZFE, The Master's Touch, and you're with me, Tiffany, for a harmony of classics. We'll be turning shortly to more intimate chamber music, a work for oboe and piano by 20th century Egyptian composer Jamal Abdel Rahim called Lotus Pond. But first, our reflection. In her book, None Like Him, Jen Wilkin writes, "We are line crossers, boundary breakers, fence jumpers, carrying inside us a warped belief that our heavenly parent wants to withhold from us something that is needful or pleasurable. Even as we enjoy his good gifts, we feel a hyper-awareness of the boundaries he has set, and we question their validity. We see this exact pattern in the opening pages of the Bible. Lovingly placed in an environment designed for their safety and delight, Adam and Eve mistook being created in the image of God as license to become like God. It was not enough to bear his image within the limits of human existence. No, only becoming like him would do. The Creator was holding out on them. But a crafty voice suggested that limitlessness was within reach. The serpent said to the woman, 'You will not surely die, for God knows that when you eat of it, your eyes will be opened, and you will be like God, knowing good and evil.'" Genesis 3:4-5. So it has been ever since. Human beings created to bear the image of God instead aspire to become like God. Designed to reflect His glory, we choose instead to rival it. We do so by reaching for those attributes that are true only of God, those suited only to a limitless being. Rather than worship and trust in the omniscience of God, we desire to be all-knowing ourselves. Rather than celebrate and revere His omnipotence, we seek ultimate power in our own spheres of influence. Rather than rest in the immutability of God, we point to our own calcified sin patterns and declare ourselves unchanging and unchangeable. Like our father Adam and our mother Eve, we long for that which is intended only for God, rejecting our God-given limits and craving the limitlessness we foolishly believe we are capable of wielding and entitled to possess. Even as a redeemed, we crave the forbidden fruit of rivalry. Theologians make two lists when they describe who God is. One list contains traits that are true only of God. The other contains traits that are true of God, but that can also be true of us. Here is an example of such lists. The first list, only God is infinite, incomprehensible, self-existent, self-sufficient, eternal, immutable, omnipresent, omniscient, and omnipotent. And the second list, God is, and we can be, holy, loving, just, good, merciful, gracious, long-suffering, wise, faithful, righteous, truthful. Every trait on both lists is limitlessly true of God. Once the Holy Spirit dwells in the saints, the second list can become true of us. When we talk about being conformed to the image of Christ, this is the list we are describing. The problem has to do with how we humans treat the first list. Though this list can be true only of God, we want it to be true of us. We want this list to be true of us more than we want the second list to be.
To see the truth of this, ask yourself two questions. Firstly, how many people spend their day plotting how to achieve limitless love for others? And secondly, how many people spend their day plotting how to achieve limitless power?

Jesus came to give to us. We must recover the truth that was obscured by the serpent. Rather than being like God in his unlimited divinity, we are to be like God in our limited humanity. We are capable of bearing his image as we were intended only when we embrace our limits. Image bearing means becoming fully human, not becoming divine. It means reflecting as a limited being the perfections of a limitless God. Our limits teach us to fear the Lord. Jen Wilkin, writing in her book, None Like Him, published in 2016 by Good News Publishers and Crossway Books. If you'd like to request a transcript, send an email request to thegoodmeasure@dcfe.febc.ph.

The Egyptian composer Jamal Abdel Rahim was founder of the first composition department in the Arab world at the Cairo Conservatory of Music. He died in Germany in 1988. We heard his Lotus Pont for oboe and piano, brought to us by oboist Cynthia Green-Libby and pianist Peter Collins, with improvised percussion on traditional instruments. Primitive music's always interested Debussy, and helped him, as he put it, get to the naked flesh of the emotions. However, faced by the twin catastrophes of his fatal cancer and the slaughter of World War I, Debussy found his center in the structural symmetry of classicism as well as the rich tradition of the French Baroque, creating a set of sonatas, of which the cello sonata in D minor is one. Nonetheless, the language of the sonata is strikingly modern, with long departures from conventional harmony and the use of many special effects for the cello. Debussy's cello sonata will be brought to us by cellist Maurice Gendron and pianist Jean Francex.

0: Among Debussy's fine final works, that was a cello sonata in D minor of 1915. Cellist Maurice Gendron and pianist Jean Francex performed. You're with me, Tiffany, on The Good Measure. The classics in harmony are the master's touch. We're looking forward to a final segment of music, a harp sonata by Pierre Coudy and the sonatine of Maurice Ravel. Stay tuned.
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0: We continue with a 20th century harp sonata by Breton composer. Although the name Pierre Coudy may not be familiar to our ears, the musical language of his 1954 harp sonata will be. It is full of the atmosphere, neoclassicism, and style of early 20th century French music, and was composed for his wife, a harpist, the year they were married. To perform Pierre Coudy's harp sonata, here is harpist Sarah Schuster-Erickson.

Harpist Sarah Schuster Erickson with the 1954 Harp Sonata of Breton composer Pierre Goudy. Classicism and its ideals made a definitive comeback in 20th century music, and Maurice Ravel, who loved structure and proportion, naturally gravitated towards the aesthetic values of the 18th century. His early sonatine, dating to about 1904, began life as a movement submitted for a magazine competition, which was not concluded. He later added two more movements. Altogether, the movements are marked moderate, minuet, and animated. To perform the sonatine, we have legendary Ravel interpreter Walter Gieseking.

Though Ravel was a competent pianist, he thought himself inadequate for the performance of the third movement of the Sonatine and left it out of his own performances. The Sonatine is petite only in length and not in its depth or difficulty. Pianist Walter Gieseking performed. And that is today's program. Thanks for listening with me, Tiffany, here on The Good Measure, the classics in harmony on the Master's Touch. 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

Hello, welcome to the Adoration Songbook. My name's Paul Lusher with the Center for Church Music. I invite you to sing with us today an inspiring hymn. It's a hymn that you know, and a hymn that will strengthen your soul like a river glorious.

Today's hymn text is by Francis Havergal, an English poet whose short life spanned only 43 years. But her brief life was filled with energy and a deep love for Jesus Christ. Describing the last week of her life, Fred Rosser tells the story. Miss Havergal called me over and said, "Young man, shouldn't you leave the devil's side and get on the safe side? For Jesus Christ is the winning side, for he loves you and he's calling you. Won't you choose him for your captain?" And another of her many hymns says it best, "Take my life and let it be consecrated, Lord, to thee."

Oh, sing this hymn often this week. May it be the foundation for a life stayed upon Jehovah, a life that's learned the secret of perfect peace and rest. Remember our website, songsandhymns.org. That's songsandhymns.org. And thanks for joining us. Be with us next time, won't you, for another great hymn from the Adoration.

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0: What kind of dreams could turn a family against its own? 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
2: As we're studying the life of Joseph, we've seen the terrible predicament he found himself in when he was the steward of Potiphar's house, and Potiphar's wife relentlessly pursued Joseph in trying to seduce him. And yet, Joseph resisted this, saying, "How can I do this thing, this great sin and wickedness against God?" And in her desperation, we recall that she grabbed him physically. And when Joseph fled from her presence and ran outside, that he left his garment in his hand when he fled. And so we read in verse 14 of chapter 39 of Genesis what Potiphar's wife did. We read that she called to the men of her house and spoke to them, saying, "See, he has brought into us a Hebrew to mock us. He came in to me to lie with me, and I cried out with a loud voice. And it happened when he heard that I lifted my voice and cried out, that he left his garment with me and fled and went outside." So we see what she's done. Her vanity has been crushed by Joseph's rejection. And so now she accuses him of attempted rape. She said, "He came at me, he wanted to lie with me, and I screamed. And when I screamed, I scared him off. But he left his garment behind when he fled for safety." Now, she's telling this to her servants. And she makes it clear that the fella who did this was not an Egyptian. Race and ethnicity is brought into the accusation. You only have to think of American history and imagine that this is a white woman and a black slave. And the white woman tells her white foreman that the black slave has tried to rape her. Prejudice now moves into high gear. See, they sent a Hebrew to mock us. She makes a big deal out of Joseph's being a non-Egyptian. He's not one of us. Who are you going to believe, me or him? It's incredible how contemporary the Old Testament is in its description of human events. So she kept his garment until his master came home. And then she spoke to him with words like these, saying, "The Hebrew servant," there again, the ethnic identification, "the Hebrew servant whom you brought to us came in to me to mock me. So it happened, as I lifted my voice and cried out, that he left his garment with me and fled outside. So it was when his master heard the words which his wife spoke to him, saying, 'Your servant did to me after this manner,' that his anger was aroused. Then Joseph's master took him and put him into the prison, a place where the king's prisoners were confined." Now, we wonder again why he didn't have him executed. And I'm only guessing at this point, is Potiphar had to know his wife. And he also knew Joseph. And though Potiphar's anger was aroused initially, that would indicate that he believed these false charges. After all, she had the evidence there. And you can imagine why he would be angered. First of all, his wife has been violated. But not only has his wife been violated, but she's been violated by a slave. And not only has she been violated by a slave, but she's been violated by a slave upon whom Potiphar had granted all kinds of special privileges and favors. I can imagine Potiphar saying, "I trusted this kid. I trained him. I took him into my house. I gave him responsibility over everything I have. And this is how he repays me. This is how he shows his gratitude. He makes a move on my wife." And again, you wonder, why didn't go out and have him killed? Instead, he is placed in prison. There's another interesting note in chapter 39, verse 19 and 20 of the Geneva Study Bible. It reads as follows: "Though Potiphar's anger may have initially been directed at Joseph, his subsequent action indicates that he doubted his wife's accusation. Attempted rape of the master's wife by a slave would probably have earned a death sentence. But Joseph's punishment, that is, confinement with the king's prisoners, was relatively mild." Now, again, it may have been relatively mild, and mild compared with a death sentence, but it certainly was not a pleasant confinement for Joseph. Now, how does God reward Joseph for his obedience? Well, the simple answer is, he had him thrown into prison. You might come to the conclusion from reading this story that righteousness surely does not pay. I wonder how many times Joseph asked himself the question, well, if I would have gone along with this woman, I wouldn't be in this predicament. I would still be enjoying the status that I had in Potiphar's house, and instead I'm rotting in prison. I wonder how many times he thought,

to the ancient jail system of his day. Paul spent a lot of time in prison, and every time he was there, it was on false charges. And the apostle said of his own life, I have learned how to abound, and I have learned how to be abased, and I have learned whatever state I'm in, therein to be content. And that's what we find manifested in the character of Joseph. And we read that after Joseph's master put him into prison, and he was in the prison, verse 21 says, but the Lord was with Joseph. That's the second time we've heard that statement made. The first time was after he was sold into slavery and delivered into Egypt in exile from his home and from his family. We were told the Lord was with Joseph. Now Joseph's situation takes a turn for the worse, and he's thrown into prison where his abandonment seems to be complete and his solitary confinement seems to be absolute, except that the Lord was with him. And we see in this story not simply the fidelity of Joseph in the midst of all of these difficult circumstances, but even above and beyond that, we see the fidelity of God, that God is promising his presence to this man, and he does not depart from Joseph. Whether it's in slavery or in prison, God is there. That's an extremely important point for us to remember, because so often in today's environment, with the health and wealth and prosperity preachers out there telling us that if you're a Christian, you will never suffer, you'll never have pain and so on, which is just a lie. And even a cursory reading of the scriptures reveals that it is a lie, and we should never be deceived by it. God does not promise us freedom from pain and persecution and tribulation and suffering. On the contrary, he promises that we will have that sort of thing happen to us. What he promises is his presence. And here we see it demonstrated in the circumstances of Joseph. Again, we're told in the New Testament that by Jesus that we are called upon to provide ministries of mercy, to clothe the naked, to house the shelterless, to feed the hungry, and what else? To visit those who are in prison. I've told the story before of the first time I was ever in a maximum security prison. It was in Minnesota. And I was there with Chuck Colson. Chuck was preaching to inmates. And there are different levels of security in the prison system. This was the highest level. You had the most hardened criminals in the world contained in this place. It was a frightening place to be. And Chuck preached to about 400 inmates in this old ratty auditorium. And when the service was concluded, there was a row of guards who escorted the prisoners back to their cell blocks and made those of us who were the visitors stand back and away. And they sort of then, after they herded the prisoners out of the auditorium, formed a phalanx from the auditorium to the exit chamber of the prison, because we had to go past the ends of cell blocks. And when we started in to leave the prison, these cell blocks at the ends of them, which were barred, of course, were filled with throngs and throngs of prisoners screaming and yelling and banging on the bars, yelling for Chuck. And they were reaching their hands through the bars. They wanted to touch him. They wanted to shake his hand. They wanted to thank him for coming inside.

And Chuck and I were walking together, and he looked at me and smiled, and he said, "Let's go." And we just walked right through these guards. They didn't try to stop us, and went right up to the bars. And these guys are reaching through and grabbing us and shaking hands and crying and all the rest. And Chuck turned to me and he said, "The Republican National Convention was never like this." I got a great kick out of that. I thought that was a tremendous moment for those men on the inside. And what we discovered when we went into that prison was that God had been there before we were ever there. And God was in this prison with Joseph. Well, what happens? But the Lord was with Joseph and showed him mercy. Well, it doesn't seem like he's getting a whole lot of mercy, not getting any justice. And he gave him favor in the sight of the keeper of the prison. Just as when he was sold into slavery, God blessed Joseph, in that Joseph won the favor of Potiphar. Isn't it interesting that every time Joseph is shown favoritism, he gets in trouble? He was in great favor with his father Jacob. He was in the favor of Potiphar, and now the warden of the prison looks kindly upon Joseph. And you wonder what it was about this young man that other men found him so attractive, not, of course, in a sexual way, but in a manly way. And again, I think we're seeing the manifestation of not only of Joseph's personality and of his character, but also of his skills. That even in prison, he begins to use the gifts that God has given him for leadership, for management, and for administration. So the keeper of the prison committed to Joseph's hand all the prisoners who were in the prison. It's the same thing that happened in Potiphar's household, that Potiphar had delegated that authority to Joseph to be in charge of the whole household. Now the warden makes Joseph in charge of the whole prison. And whatever they did there, it was his doing. The keeper of the prison did not look into anything that was under Joseph's authority, because the Lord was with him, and whatever he did, the Lord made it prosper. Again, this is an exact repetition of what was said of Joseph when he began to manage the affairs of Potiphar. He managed them so superbly that the person to whom Joseph was answerable stopped bothering to supervise him. Nobody was looking over his shoulder. And why? I mean, the reason is given, both in terms of his management of Potiphar's household and his management of the prison. Everything that he did prospered. He was better at the job than the warden was. What was the warden going to tell Joseph to improve Joseph's performance of managing the prison? This was the best-run prison in the world when Joseph was put in charge. And I think anyone who's been in the role of being a foreman, a supervisor, an executive, or manager of any kind dreams of having employees like that, that you can delegate responsibilities to them and forget about it. You don't have to keep coming back to them and say, "Did you do this? Did you do that? Did you follow up on this, that, and the other things? How many things fell through the crack?" There are certain people who perform so well at their jobs that you don't have to check on. I remember once when I was visiting a businessman in Kansas who was extremely wise. And he was asking about our ministry and wanted to know about our staff and how well they performed. This was years ago.
And at that time, he said, how many employees do you have who work at Ligonier that you have to hold back? And I thought for a moment, I said, I don't have anybody that I have to hold back. He said, that's why you're struggling. He said, you need to find some people working there that you're going to have to put restraints on, that you're going to have to slow them down, that you're going to have to hold them back. That's what kind of person you want to have working with you. I said, gee, I never thought about it like that. Now, if that same man asked me that question today, I would say we have lots of folks in our operation that run at top speed, and they you don't have to chase after them and kick them in the pants or set up all kinds of artificial standards for them to do the job. We have a fantastic staff, and we really do. And we're the envy of many a Christian organization where people come in here and say, where'd you find people like that? Well, it wasn't easy. It wasn't done overnight. But it is a sheer delight to have people that you can trust to do a job. And isn't it great when we find them? But isn't it better if we are them? If we are that kind of person that doesn't have to be beaten with a stick and prodded with all kinds of artificial things in order to do the kind of job worthy of our vocation. And so again, we have to notice that whatever circumstance Joseph finds himself, to use the phrase from the hymn, he gives of his best to his master. Wherever he is, he does his work to the glory of God. And no job is too menial or too low for him to apply his energy in this way. And this is because, I'm convinced, of his singular relationship with God. And so the scriptures tell us again that the Lord was with Joseph, and whatever he did, the Lord made it prosper. Joseph was in prison by the providence of God. And the success that Joseph finds in prison is not simply a result of Joseph's own ability or of his own energy, but again, it was the Lord who made him prosper. If anybody lived the Puritan ethic, it was Joseph, who understood that he was to do everything in his power to the glory of God, but it would be God who would bring the increase. It would be God who would bring prosperity.

0: We are told in our own American heritage that one of our inalienable rights granted to us by our Creator as an endowment is the pursuit of happiness. I've often wondered why that ranks right up there in the historical language along with life and liberty. The pursuit of happiness. I was with John Piper recently in a conference situation, and he made reference to the 23rd Psalm, and he got a little bit agitated when he referred to the closing verse, surely goodness and mercy will follow you all the days of your life, and so on. And he was agitated because he said, that's a mistranslation, and it's found in almost every edition of the Bible, that it's not that mercy and goodness will follow after this person who is under the tutelage of God, but the verb there in Hebrew means to pursue, to chase after. And that this is what we're seeing here in the life of Joseph, that God's mercy follows him wherever he goes, chases him. He can't outrun the mercy and goodness of God. And that's what it means to submit to the providence of God wherever we are. We can know not only that he is there, but that he is pursuing us with his mercy and with his goodness.
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Organist Otto Winter performing. Johann Sebastian Bach bases this choral prelude on the 1653 hymn by Johann Frank, and its inward contemplative character seems out of step with the hymn title, Jesus My Joy, until we understand how that joy is framed. Jesus My Joy, pasture of my heart, Jesus My Adornment, ah, how long! How long is my heart filled with anxiety and longing for you? Lamb of God, my bridegroom, apart from you, on the earth, there is nothing dearer to me. Indeed, we want to be where the Lord is. Psalm 84 gives us the words for this very longing. How lovely is your dwelling place, O Lord of hosts! My soul longs, yes, faints for the courts of the Lord. My heart and flesh sing for joy to the living God. We will next hear a setting by Heinrich Schütz, performed by the Monteverdi Choir and Friends of the Monteverdi Choir, under John Eliot Gardner.

John Eliot Gardner conducting the Monteverdi Choir and Friends of the Monteverdi Choir in a setting of Psalm 84 by Heinrich Schütz. Wie lieblich sind deine Wohnungen. Now in English, the same psalm in a setting by Edward Cuthbert Bairstow. How amiable are thy dwellings! Blessed are those who dwell in your house, ever singing your praise.

A second psalm setting by the English organist and composer Edward Cuthbert Bairstow, and performed by the Westminster Abbey Choir under Martin Neary, with organist Andrew Lumsden. Psalm 114. When Israel went out from Egypt, the house of Jacob from a people of strange language, Judah became his sanctuary, Israel his dominion, which is to say that God's people were saved that he might dwell in their midst. Bernard of Cluny's 12th century, De Contemptu Mundi, was translated by J.M. Neale to produce the hymn, Brief Life is Here Our Portion. What is this brief, troubled earthly life in comparison with the eternal glory to come? Here now is the choir of the Collegiate Church of St. Mary, Warwick, led by Christopher Betts.

In this hymn, anonymous text translated by the prolific J.M. Neale, we behold the Church as the New Jerusalem coming down from heaven and built on Christ the cornerstone. Blessed city, heavenly Salem, brought to us by the choir of the Collegiate Church of St. Mary Warwick under Christopher Betts. For this and every blessing, the Church is forever indebted to her Lord. Our final hymn is set to the familiar tune, Thaksted, by Gustav Holst. O God, beyond all praising, we worship you today, and sing the love amazing that songs cannot repay. For we can only wonder at every gift you sent, at blessings without number and mercies without end. The MCB choir under Jason Borromeo Ross performing with A.J. Consolacion II at the organ.

0: A.J. Consolacion II at the organ, joining the MCB choir under Jason Borromeo Ross in Consolacion's arrangement of the hymn by Michael Perry, set to the Holst tune, Thaxted, O God, Beyond All Praising. What a wonderful sentiment with which to close. Whether our tomorrows be filled with good or ill, we'll triumph through our sorrows and rise to bless you still. Thank you for tuning in. With Tiffany, who produces and writes DZFE's Sacred Music Interlude. This is David. Have a blessed Lord's Day.
1: 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How should we make sure that our ministry is not discredited? 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We put no stumbling block in anyone's path so that our ministry will not be discredited. Rather, as servants of God, we commend ourselves in every way, in great endurance, in troubles, hardships, and distresses, in beatings, imprisonments, and riots, in hard work, sleepless nights, and 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the left. From 2 Corinthians 6. 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

Valeria Chanin conducted the Budapest Symphony Orchestra in 3 Dances for Orchestra by Szczecin. Next, the Homage March from Zsigmond Dorszal Fahr by Edvard Grieg.

András Korodi conducted the Budapest Philharmonic Orchestra in the homage march from Sigurd Jorsalfar by Edvard Grieg. We continue with the opening movement of Graf's String Quartet, Opus 17, No. 1 in G.

0: You heard the Villanova Quartet in the first movement of Graf's String Quartet Opus 17, No. 1 in G. This is Julia, and you're with me on Gallery on 98.7 DZFE, The Master's Touch. 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
1: 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But in the end, each and every one of them falls short. Hi, I'm Bernie Diamond, and welcome again to Fresh. Back in 2008, the global financial crisis shook the world. Banks collapsed, markets crumbled. For years, people had trusted that the system would always keep them safe. But in the space of just a few short weeks, trillions of dollars vanished. What everyone thought was secure wasn't. Now, listen to this, Isaiah chapter 43, verses 11 and 12. I myself am the Lord, and there is no other Saviour. I am the one who spoke to you, saved you, and told you those things. It wasn't some stranger who was with you. You are my witnesses, and I am God. This is what the Lord himself said. Crystal clear, isn't it? There is one God, one Saviour, one Redeemer. Israel's story was full of moments when they chased after false gods only to be disappointed. And God reminds them, it was me, it was always me. And then, centuries later, that truth took on flesh and blood in Jesus. He is God's rescue plan. He is salvation, not wealth, not power, not politics, only Christ. Whatever else you may have put your faith in, know this. If it hasn't already failed you, one day it will. So when everything else around you feels shaky, don't put your trust in temporary saviors. Put it where it belongs, in the only one who never fails. Jesus, that's God's word, fresh for you today. Man, I am so passionate about seeing you live in the victory over your sin and circumstances that Jesus died and rose again to give you. So let me encourage you to subscribe to our YouTube channel at ChristianityWorks.tv. I'd love to share more of God's word with you, because the word of God is alive and active. It is the power to transform your life. Amen. Again, you'll find our YouTube channel at ChristianityWorks.tv. 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

0: If someone doesn't believe that Jesus is who he said he is, the Son of God and the Messiah, is it possible that God is withholding from him the gift of faith? We'll investigate the answer today on Truth for Life Weekend as Alistair Begg unpacks the controversy surrounding the healed blind man in Chapter 9 of John's Gospel.
1: Leon Morris, whose commentary on John is arguably one of the finest, observes in the response of the man in verse 30 here, the man answered. He says, the man's chain of reasoning is pretty good for someone who'd been a beggar all his life and presumably a stranger to academic and forensic argument. And it is quite remarkable, isn't it? This man has got some gristle to him, doesn't he? This man has got truth on his side. This man is not in any doubt at all as to what has taken place for him. And so look at how he answers in verse 30. I'll paraphrase it for him. What he says to them is, I find this truly remarkable. Your unbelief in face of the evidence is more of a miracle than my cure. And he jumps on the back of that, and he uses their same form of argumentation, pointing out, we know that God doesn't listen to sinners. Now, don't let that unsettle you if you are aware of the fact that you don't know God and you're aware of your sin. That's why it's very, very important always to understand the Bible in the context in which it is said. What is being said here is not that the thief on the cross didn't have a hope in the world of ever getting to heaven because he was a sinner hanging on a cross next to Jesus, and he asked him, Lord, will you remember me when you come into your kingdom? Did Jesus listen to the sinner? Of course he did. Did Jesus listen to Zacchaeus and his cries for change? Yes, he did. Did Jesus listen to the woman taken in adultery? Yes, he did. Well, what is being said here? What is being said here can be best understood, and I'll only give you one cross-reference. I could weigh you down with them, but I won't. Psalm 66 and verse 18. If I had cherished sin in my heart, the Lord would not have listened. The verse does not say, if I had sin in my heart, God wouldn't hear me. God wouldn't hear anybody then, would he? Because everyone has sin in their heart. So if sinlessness was the key to God listening, all of us would be up the creek. No, if I had cherished sin in my heart, if I was committed to my sin, then God wouldn't listen to me. He says, we know that's true. God does not listen to the impenitent. He hears the cries of the penitent, but he does not listen to those who are willful in their unbelief and in their sin. Secondly, he does listen to the godly man who does his will. He listens to those who do what God says, who are in a right relationship with him. It's a kind of Matthew 6:33 statement. Seek first the kingdom of God and his righteousness, doing of the right thing before God, and all these things will be added unto you. God does not listen to the cries of the impenitent, but he does listen to the cries of those who do his will. Thirdly, he says, no one has ever heard of opening the eyes of a man born blind. If this man were not from God, he couldn't do anything. Now, they knew that was the case because they, even in the miraculous events that we have in the Old Testament, even in the records of the things that Moses did in going before Pharaoh in Egypt and so on, there is no record of any man opening the eyes of a man born blind. And so, with a simple logic, and yet with a compelling logic, the man beats them at their own game, turns the tables on them, and says, you know, you're the ones who've been starting off with the premise, we know this, therefore that, we know this, therefore that. He says, let's do the same thing. We know that God does not listen to the cries of the impenitent. We know that God does listen to those who do his will. We know that there is no record of ever anybody having a man open a man's eyes. Therefore, he says, conclusion, deduction, If this man were not from God, he couldn't do anything. Now, let's pause there for just a moment, because there's a lesson here for each of us in speaking to people concerning faith in Jesus Christ. We may think that the high point in John chapter 9 is arguably verse 25, where he says, I don't know about what you know, but I do know what I know, and that is, I know that I was once blind, but now I can see. Some of us, I think, have a real tendency to retreat to that kind of thing. Well, you can't argue me out of my experience. I know my experience. I know what happened to me. That's what happened to me. Therefore, and our friends walk away from us and say, idiot. Because they would be able to say that they've had experiences of different things in different places and so on. Well, then what are we going to do at that point, you see? Well, this man is convinced of his testimony. But when push comes to shove and the challenge reaches for him, he is able to step up and say, well, let's just think about this for a moment. And why don't we think about this too? And have you considered that? And do you agree that this, this, and this leads to the deduction that? So his faith was resting in the experience of what Christ had done for him to this point. And he was absolutely without any doubt concerning it. But that wasn't the beginning and the end of his argument. Now, what we discover is that they feel the sting of this. The stinging impact of truth hits them. And in verse 34, they do the only thing they've got left to do, and that is they throw him out. But you will notice they don't throw him out until they have given their own answer to the question with which the chapter began. How did the chapter begin? Well, remember, with the disciples asking Jesus, who sinned, this man or his parents, that he was born blind? The Pharisees say, we know the answer to that question. The reason you were blind is because you were steeped in sin at birth. You are a miserable sinner. That's what you are. How dare you lecture us? Don't you realize that we've gone to school for this? Don't you understand that we have the legacy, the historical background of Judaism on our side, and you, some upstart beggar from the streets here, thinks to come in and confront us? You see how the challenge of truth gets under the skin of those who know they don't know the very truth they are encountering? We ought not to be surprised when our friends and neighbors want eventually to throw us out. Frankly, we ought to get thrown out a lot more than we do, many of us. And the reason we're not thrown out, the reason we're accepted, may be because we are more represented by the fear of the parents than we are represented in the faith of the man once blind. We're ready to fudge the questions. Well, I don't know about that. Oh, I'm not so sure about that. Well, maybe you could ask someone else about that. Come on, have the courage of your convictions. How dare you lecture us? You're gone. And they threw him out. Now, let's just pause for a moment and think about this man. When I got to this point in the story, I just sat for a fair while, saying to myself, what an incredible few hours or couple of days, however long is recorded here, it was in the life of this man. This is not an invented story. This is an historical narrative. This is an encounter with Jesus. This is one of the signs that has been placed in the Gospels so that as a result of seeing the sign, men and women might believe that Jesus is the Christ, the Son of God, and then that by believing they might have life in his name. So this man stands as a sign to us of what it means to be spiritually blind and how we need Jesus to make us see in the same way that he needed Jesus to restore his physical sight. What did it mean for him? He must have awakened to a fairly normal day, I would imagine. A routine for him would either to be led or to go by his routine path to his place of begging. And there he would sit and make the usual sounds and listen for the passers-by in the hope that it would be a good day. Consider this man. as he sits down, having made his way past flowers that he has never even seen, and yet aware of the fragrance that comes from those same flowers. Look at him as he sits there, having never seen the sun rise or set over the Sea of Galilee. Look at him as he is identified solely and specifically by his predicament. He is a blind man. He is a beggar. Was he aware, I asked myself, of his becoming the focus of the conversation, as in verse 2? Because if you have friends who are blind, I'm not sure blind is even politically correct anymore, but believe me, there is no use of the verb with any pejorative aspect to it, so I have to stick with it because I don't know what the politically correct thing is. Sight impaired or something. Anyway, if you have friends who are blind, you know that their senses almost inevitably are heightened, their other senses, their sense of a fragrance, their sense of sound, their sense of hearing, their sense of touch, their sense of taste. They are able to teach those of us who can see a ton of stuff that we don't see, even though we can see it. Therefore, it is not difficult for us to imagine that as the man sits there, his ears pick up stuff. Did he hear somebody say, "Who sinned? This man or his parents?" And did he say to himself, I wonder if they're asking about me. And then then he says, "Oh, they are asking about me. Who sinned, this man or his parents, that he was born blind? Oh, they are talking about me. I wonder who they're asking." And then they answer, "Neither this man sinned nor his parents." The blind man said, "Well, that's fantastic." But this happened so that the work of God might be displayed in his life. Can you imagine sitting there? Try and think yourself into it. You have been blind since your birth. You're sitting at the side of the road. It's a new routine day. You're a beggar. And suddenly you're the focal point of the conversation. And whoever it is that is answering says that this blindness that I know is there in order that the work of God might be displayed in his life. Can you imagine him saying, "I wonder what that means? I wonder what that is going to mean." And then he hears a spit. And then whoever this individual is says to him, "I'm going to put this mud on your eyes." Would you have said, "Okay, go ahead"? Unless you had heard the dialogue before. You see, the words of Christ give basis to the works of Christ. The work of Christ was an evidence of the word he had spoken. He had said, "This is in order that the work of God might be displayed in his life." Now this is the work of God. The man submits to this and does as he's told, and he comes back seeing. What an incredible story. And then to his parents, and then to the community, all the confusion, and then to the religious leaders. He's a walking miracle. He's a challenge to the religious formalism. And in the attempts of the Pharisees to intimidate him, despite what he knows to be true, he gives as good as he got. Because these individuals, these religious formalists, wouldn't believe their eyes. Don't tell me that you can't believe. Tell me that you won't believe. Tell me that you won't. Because there is enough evidence of the living God in creation and in your life and in your very sense of moral oughtness as to condemn you for your unbelief in God. There is not enough in nature to save you, but there is enough in nature to condemn you. Do not tell me you can't see. Tell me you won't see. That is what is pointed out here. That is what is made so graphically clear. And John, in a summary statement a couple of chapters later in John chapter 12, summarizes the response of these Jews. And he says in verse 37 of John 12, Even after Jesus had done all these miraculous signs in their presence, they still would not believe in him. They still would not believe in him. It wasn't the absence of evidence. It wasn't the absence of good evidence. It wasn't the compelling nature of the truth that they confronted. They flat out refused to believe in him. And he's been thrown out. Now what? He must have said to himself. What do you do now? He knew what it was to operate as a blind man, but he had no track record as a seeing man. Oh, I pictured him in my mind's eye, walking away from this confrontation with the religious leaders. I saw him walk out into his community. He was in the crowd, but his whole existence had been defined by his blindness. You're walking down the street like a sheep without a shepherd, almost. Yeah, what he needed was a shepherd. Now look at verse 38, which is the end and at the same time the beginning. It was a long introduction, wasn't it? Jesus heard that they had thrown him out. And when he found him, see, Jesus is about to identify himself in the very next chapter. It's open on the page beside you as the good shepherd. What do shepherds do? They seek out sheep. Jesus is identified in Luke's Gospel, chapter 19, as the Son of Man who came seeking to save those that were lost. Unasked, the man had been healed. Unsought, the man had been found. And Jesus finds him in order that he might confront him with this most important question. And when he found him, he said, "Do you believe in the Son of Man?" Now, the question I want to leave in your mind, because this is the great question. Do you believe in the Son of Man? Son of Man is a self-designation for Messiah, for the Christ, for the Savior. Do you believe in Jesus? The nature of that belief, the significance of that belief, the sum and substance of that belief is far more than an intellectual awareness of the existence of a Jesus of Nazareth. It means the casting of myself upon. It means the relying of myself upon. It means entrusting all of my life and all of my eternity into the hands of Jesus of Nazareth, believing that he is the person that he claimed to be. Do you believe? I conclude with this. Yesterday, I managed to finish a book that has been part of my summer reading. Some of you have enjoyed down at the big screen place next to the Rock and Roll Hall of Fame, that amazing film, Into Thin Air, which was directly tied to John Krakauer's book, Into Thin Air, and another book that he wrote called Into the Wild. And I've been reading now for a couple of weeks Under the Banner of Heaven, which is Krakauer's expose, as it turns out, of the radical fringes of fundamentalist Mormonism, and particularly the polygamist sects that spin around the circumference of things. But as he comes to the end of his book, after 334 pages, he has a little section called Author's Remarks. And he says the genesis for this book was a desire to grasp the nature of religious belief. He said, "I wanted to find out about religious belief." And since he was brought up in the West, and since he was brought up in the framework of Mormonism, he used Mormonism as the sort of template or the prism through which he considered religious belief. We might have wished that he had chosen Christianity or the New Testament, but anyway, that's what he did. And as he ends the book, he quotes someone who says that those who write about religion owe it to their readers to come clean about what their view of the world really is, to acknowledge where they stand in relationship to faith or in relationship to belief versus unbelief. And he said, "Well, I think that that's fair, that one, as an author, has to come clean about one's own theological framework." And then he said, "So here is mine. I don't know what God is or what God had in mind when the universe was set in motion. In fact, I don't know if God even exists. Although I confess that I sometimes find myself praying in times of great fear or despair or astonishment or at a display of unexpected beauty. And then he says, although I don't know these things, accepting the essential inscrutability of existence. It's a great phrase, isn't it? Accepting the essential inscrutability of existence. In other words, the mystery of life itself. Accepting the unanswered questions factor. Accepting the inscrutability of existence itself is surely preferable to its opposite, i.e., capitulating to the tyranny of intransigent unbelief. He says, I think I'm in a better position saying I don't know than if I'm in the position of saying I flat out don't believe and I don't want to know. He said, I think this is the better of the two positions. I think he's right, don't you? And then he closes. And if I remain in the dark about our purpose here and the meaning of eternity, I have nevertheless arrived at an understanding of a few more modest truths. Most of us fear death. Most of us yearn to comprehend how we got here and why. Which is to say, most of us ache to know the love of our Creator. And we will no doubt feel that ache, most of us, for as long as we happen to be alive. I tell you, if I had had it, if he had put his telephone number just right underneath that, I had a call them yesterday afternoon, sitting on my back patio, say, hey, John, I loved your book. You're breaking my heart with the end. You're killing me with your end. Have you ever considered this? Did you know that Jesus, John, can make blind men see? Do you know that? Do you? Never mind the person next to you. Do you believe in the Son of Man? You may. Even as you sit here, cry out to him, Lord Jesus Christ, I do believe. Help all of my unbelief.
0: 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For more information about the book, The Story of God and Us, visit our website at truthforlife.org. Thanks for listening today. So, do you believe in the Son of Man? If your answer isn't yes, then it's no. The Bible leaves no room for fence straddlers. We'll find out why when you join us next weekend. The Bible teaching of Alistair Begg is furnished by Truth for Life, where the learning is for living.
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3: Why is Bible memorization important? Bible memorization is of utmost importance in the Christian life. In fact, memorizing Scripture is perhaps the single most crucial element to spiritual growth and victory over sin. The Word of God is powerful because it is literally God-breathed from the mind of the Holy Spirit, 2 Timothy 3 verses 16 and 17. And when we fill our minds with His words by memorizing Scripture, we avail ourselves of the most powerful spiritual tool there is. When we memorize the Word of God, several things happen. Psalm 119 verse 11 tells us the psalmist hid God's Word in his heart so that he would not sin against Him. Not only did he hear and read the Word, but he internalized it and laid it up in his mind and memory for future use. The Word of God is the believer's only truly potent weapon against sin, and when placed in the mind through Bible memorization, it is a strong influence for godliness and righteous living. Hebrews 4 verse 12 tells us the Word of God is living and active, meaning that it has supernatural power to mold us into Christ-likeness when we meditate upon it, and there is no better way to meditate on the Word than to have it in our minds and memories. Ephesians 6 verses 13 through 17 describes the believer's armor in the battle for our souls and spiritual survival. All of the elements of the armor are defensive, except one. The only offensive weapon is the sword of the Spirit, which is the Word of God, verse 17. Just as Jesus used God's Word to fend off attacks of Satan in Matthew chapter 4, so must we be able to use the same weapon. But rarely does Satan give us time to look up the correct passages when we are confronted with his lies and deception. Bible memorization ensures that we will have the appropriate truths and principles in mind and be able to recall them instantly to effectively respond to the evil one who seeks to destroy us. 1 Peter 5 verse 8. Romans 12 verses 1 and 2 exhorts us to renew our minds so that we are no longer influenced by the thinking that conforms us to this world. The only way to renew the mind is to fill it with Scripture. Memorizing Scripture is the privilege and responsibility of every Christian. There are several excellent Scripture memory systems available, including the MacArthur Scripture Memory System by John MacArthur and the Navigator's Topical Memory System. Even without a specific published method, anyone can start with the key verses of the Christian faith, such as John 3 verse 16 and Ephesians 2 verses 8 and 9, and continue to build verse upon verse. The key is to continually review the ones already memorized before adding any new ones. Whatever method is chosen, the benefits of Bible memorization are victory over sin, strength in faith, and joy in the Christian life.
2: 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Online at gotquestions.org.
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The music of Randall Thompson opening today's Sound of Majesty, his very well-known Alleluia, written in 1940. Well, welcome to the Sound of Majesty. I'm Greg Wheatley, and with that one word, which as you know simply means praise to the Lord or praise the Lord, and that the only word in that entire composition, what a wonderful thing Randall Thompson has given us in that expression of Alleluia. Today is the birth date of Randall Thompson, who was born on this date, April 21st, in the year 1899 in New York. He is through and through an American composer and wrote, among other things, a great deal of choral music. As a matter of fact, the story about the composition of the Alleluia we just heard is quite interesting. The opening exercises of the Berkshire Music Center were to be held July 8, 1940, and Serge Koussevitzky, a well-known conductor, had requested that Randall Thompson compose a choral fanfare. However, if you know your history at all, this happened right at the time that France had fallen to the Nazis, and we're told that Randall Thompson felt no real inclination to write something very celebratory at that time, and so he fell upon this idea of taking the word Alleluia. But as you can tell from what we just heard, it's not a noisy, celebratory kind of Alleluia, but a very contemplative and thoughtful one. Wonderful music. We're going to enjoy more music along the way on today's program of Randall Thompson. In fact, the entire second half of our program today will be his Peaceable Kingdom, which takes its text out of the book of Isaiah. Many of you may have known this or even sung it along the way in a high school or college choir, perhaps. So we can look forward to that in the second portion of The Sound of Majesty. Here's the West Coast Mennonite Chamber Choir.

A Fantasia on Ein Feste Burg, or A Mighty Fortress Is Our God. We heard the Concordia University Wind Symphony of River Forest, Illinois, directed by Richard Fisher. Well, this is The Sound of Majesty, and as we mentioned in the second portion of our program, we are going to be hearing in its entirety Randall Thompson's Peaceable Kingdom with text taken from the book of Isaiah. This is the birth date, April 21st, in the year 1899, of American composer Randall Thompson. Here is a piece of music that also takes its text from Isaiah, a very familiar portion of that text.

Donna Rolene on The Sound of Majesty. They that wait on the Lord will renew their strength. Portions of that text are from the book of Isaiah, as you probably know, and we'll be enjoying more Isaiah, quite a bit of it actually, in our second half of the program set by American composer Randall Thompson. Here is another anthem composed by Randall Thompson. This one dates to 1963. It sets the Robert Herrick poem from 1647 that goes like this: Christ, he requires still, wheresoe'er he comes, to feed or lodge, to have the best of rooms. Give him the choice, grant him the nobler part. Of all the house, the best of all is the heart.

0: Randall Thompson's setting of the Robert Herrick poem, Christ, he requires still wheresoever he comes. The best of all is the heart. Wonderful text, and an equally wonderful and sensitive setting of that text by Randall Thompson, the anniversary of whose birth date is today, April 21st. He was born in 1899, died, by the way, in July of 1984. Very much an American musical figure and a man who wrote a lot of music, much of it choral music, and that's an example. Well, in the second portion, we will be hearing in its entirety Randall Thompson's Peaceable Kingdom with text based in Isaiah. We hope you'll stay tuned for that. We'll be back in a moment.
1: When Charlotte Elliott was 33 years of age, a visitor came to her home. She had been brought up in a Christian home. She knew the facets of the Christian faith. But during that time when she was 33 and this visitor came, whose name was Dr. Caesar Millan, he asked her a very personal and what she thought was a very impertinent question. Are you a Christian? And very much taken aback, she more or less told him to mind his own business. However, on reflection, she thought, no, I've been very brusque with this man. And she said to him, what did you mean? And they began to speak about being a Christian and how to become a Christian. And he said to her in the course of conversation, look, you just come to him just as you are. Charlotte Elliott remembered that many, many years later when she was down in Brighton. And everyone else was out of the house, she began to write. And she wrote, just as I am, without one plea, but that thy blood was shed for me, and that thou bidst me come to thee, O Lamb of God, I come, just as I am, and waiting not to rid my soul of one dark blot, to thee whose blood can cleanse each spot, O Lamb of God, I come. That little poem, which she had published anonymously, came into the hands of Dora Wordsworth up in the Lake District. And when Dora Wordsworth read it, she said, that's for me. And Dora Wordsworth put her faith and her trust in God. And so when they laid her to rest in Grasmere, they carved the figure of the Lamb and the cross on her tombstone, and underneath the text, him that comes to me, I will in no wise cast out, which actually happens to be the text that Charlotte Elliott had inserted at the top of her original draft of the hymn.

the works of masters and the word of the master, classical music and the gospel of Christ, on the Master's Touch, 98.7 DZFE.

Welcome back to the second portion of The Sound of Majesty. I'm Greg Wheatley, and we normally begin this second portion with music, and a little bit different today because we have a lengthy selection that we need to get in, and we're going to need all the time we have here. We're going to hear Randall Thompson's Peaceable Kingdom, composed in 1936 and inspired by the famous painting by E.M. Hicks. You've probably seen the painting of the animals gathered together, much as the Bible describes the peaceable kingdom, the lion and the ox and the little child. It's a rather famous painting. It inspired the composition taken fully from the text in Isaiah by Randall Thompson. So we're going to hear it next. Here are the sections in this piece, and they are the following. Say ye to the righteous, woe unto them, the noise of a multitude. Howl ye, the paper reads by the brooks, but these are they, have ye not known, and ye shall have a song. A wonderful setting of texts taken entirely from the book of Isaiah. Randall Thompson's The Peaceable Kingdom.

The Peaceable Kingdom, text from the book of Isaiah, and the musical setting by Randall Thompson, an American composer whose anniversary of his birth is today in the year 1899. Well, we hope you enjoyed that, an extended work that occupied all of our second portion of The Sound of Majesty today. That is certainly out of the ordinary for us, but what a wonderful setting of these inspired words from God's Word in the book of Isaiah. I'm Greg Wheatley. Thanks so much for joining us for today's Sound of Majesty.

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That is Tarquinio Merula, one of his beautiful chromatic intonations for organ. This is a typical sound of the early Italian Baroque era out of the Renaissance, but an extraordinary composer who I think was given a boost by his time in Poland. We celebrate Tarquinio Merula, his life in music, this week, right here on Millennium of Music. I'm Robert Aubrey Davis. So Merula's born up there in Parma in Lombardy, in fact, in Giuseppe Verdi's hometown some years later. Father dies young, gets training in Cremona, becomes a very popular organist there, gets published in Venice by 1615, but happily gets picked up by King Sigismund III, becomes one of the court composers for him in Poland from 1622 to 1625. Other Italians like Annerio get there. Later, Georg Philipp Telemann was in Poland and wildly inspired by the musical scene there. Comes back to Italy, and except for a short jaunt in Padua in the 1640s, spends the rest of his life in Cremona, more than 30 years. And his music, particularly on this wonderful recording with the ensemble In Alto, gives us some of the organ works, because he's a master organist, some of the sacred pieces, and some of the very charming instrumental works often dedicated to famous people. There's one for Monteverdi. We'll hear one, some we don't know who they're dedicated to. The Cavalier will be one of them in this first set. But the centerpiece for this first set is the beautiful canzonetta, spiritual canzonetta, where Mary sings to the baby. This kind of goes back to the Middle Ages, sings to baby Jesus, but she knows all the suffering that the baby Jesus will go through. A lovely little work. The ensemble is called In Alto. Our soprano is Alice Fucruel, and our organist is Bernard Fucruel. Again, this is music of Tarquinio Merula.

Tarquinio Merula this week right here on Millennium of Music, the ensemble in alto and including some of the beautiful sacred spiritual works and just some of the glorious organ pieces, some of the instrumental works, a wonderful diversity of music by this early Italian Baroque composer. I'm Robert Aubrey Davis. Well, our next little collection has not just more of those chromatic works, but we'll begin with another one of those spiritual canzonetta. Whoever wishes I should love must tell me the object of that love. We'll hear one of the instrumental works dedicated to somebody, Polizio in this case. Again, the extraordinary music of Tarquinio Merula, the ensemble in alto.

0: The Ensemble in Alto, this is an entire recording on the excellent Richercar label, who we've heard so much from in the past, dedicated to composer Tarquinio Merula. The Ensemble has done some very, very fine work, and we'll hear much more of it on this program right here on Millennium of Music. I'm Robert Aubrey Davis.
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0: I'm Robert Aubrey Davis. Well, in this next set, we'll hear more of the canzonettas and more of the wonderful little organ pieces, and we'll have to end with the extraordinary setting, since all of those early Baroque composers would write an autobiographical piece, and they would title it after themselves. Couperin famously did that, but Frescobaldi did La Frescobaldi. We'll hear La Merula, giving us a sense of what he thought of himself. But the sacred piece in this is the Gaudiamus Omnes. This is a Let Us All Praise the Lord because of the Blessed Virgin. These are some lovely, lovely pieces by Tarquinio Merula, performed by the Ensemble in Alto.

0: The ensemble in alto and doing the very diverse and extraordinary music of the composer Tarquinio Merula. For complete information about the recording, simply go to our website, millenniumofmusic.com. We're always very pleased when you do. Our technical director is Christopher Drummond. And for the program, this has been your producer and host. I'm Robert Aubrey Davis.
1: This is Max McLean. In Stephen's telling of the Bible story, Moses gave the Israelites God's law. The people promised to follow it. But their actions revealed a disobedient heart, and they turned their back on the covenant they made. Listen to the Bible from Acts chapter 7. Our fathers refused to obey him. Instead, they rejected him and in their hearts turned back to Egypt. They told Aaron, "Make us gods who will go before us." As for this fellow Moses who led us out of Egypt, we don't know what has happened to him. That was the time they made an idol in the form of a calf. They brought sacrifices to it and held a celebration in honor of what their hands had made. But God turned away and gave them over to the worship of the heavenly bodies. This agrees with what is written in the book of the prophets. You have lifted up the idols you made to worship. Therefore, I will send you into exile beyond Babylon. Our forefathers had the tabernacle of the testimony with them in the desert. It had been made as God directed Moses according to the pattern he had seen. Having received the tabernacle, our fathers under Joshua brought it with them when they took the land from the nations God drove out before them. It remained in the land until the time of David, who enjoyed God's favor and asked that he might provide a dwelling place for the God of Jacob, but it was Solomon who built the house for him. However, the Most High does not live in houses made by men, as the prophet says, "Heaven is my throne, and the earth is my footstool." What kind of house will you build for me, says the Lord? Or where will my resting place be? Has not my hand made all these things? You stiff-necked people, with uncircumcised hearts and ears, you are just like your fathers. You always resist the Holy Spirit. Was there ever a prophet your fathers did not persecute? They even killed those who predicted the coming of the Righteous One, and now you have betrayed and murdered him. You who have received the law that was put into effect through angels, but have not obeyed it. From Acts chapter 7. Listen to the Bible. It's great for the soul.
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This is DCFE's Maestro Filipino, a focus for music with a connection to home. For this edition, I'm Tiffany. For lovers of early music and historical performance practice, it may have been an eternity of waiting. But if one important metric is multiple Filipino musicians pursuing specialized studies in period performance, and these at the moment only available to them abroad, then it seems a movement is finally gaining real traction in these parts. Historical performance practice is a research and application of period-accurate instruments, techniques, and musical conventions to perform music as its original context requires. It is most commonly applied to medieval, Renaissance, and Baroque repertoire, where performance standards and instruments differ significantly from those of the modern era. In the Philippines, Baroque music still has a smaller audience than later music, and ensemble performances of early music are usually rendered on modern instruments. What's more, most instrumental Baroque music being performed is from no earlier than the turn of the 18th century. Violinist José Marí, or J.M. Eser José, is between one season and another. Having concluded graduate violin studies at the Jacobs School of Music, Indiana University, he is off next to pursue a Master of Music in Historical Performance at the Juilliard School. Before our interview and highlights from his recent recital of Baroque music at Manila Pianos, we open with a performance captured last year at Indiana University. By the mid-Baroque composer Johann Heinrich Schmelzer, the Sonata Quarta from Schmelzer's Sonate Unarum Fidium. Joining J.M. Eser José are Macarena Ruiz on Baroque cello and Benjamin Gittins on harpsichord.

0: from those years?
1: Yeah, so I came from a public high school program. So our city mayor donated violins in my school. And I started basically learning from our MAPED teacher. Like, he's not even a violinist himself. He was also trying to get instruction from YouTube. And eventually I started looking at YouTube videos as well, so I can just catch up with all the techniques that I had to learn. And I remember after a year of learning violin through that system, I was able to play the Meditation from Thais Opera. And that was my audition piece for OFY. And I remember I was playing that piece in first position because I barely read notes that time as well. Yeah, I remember my first year at OFY when I was there. Like, when I was in the orchestra, I was just trying to listen to my seat mate play the piece, and it was like trying to play it by ear. Yeah, but I was so privileged to get formal lessons when I was in OFY. I remember my first teacher there, Rhoda Takuboy. She was very strict, and she will just like try to force me to do this and do that, which I'm very thankful for. Then eventually I met Virna Valerio. Those foundation years was all credit to her. Like, she also forced me to do all the Galamian scales, all the necessary bowings that I need for my technique and all that stuff. Yeah, and also I would like to thank the people from OFI because they're all very supportive during those years. As you know, I started the violin when I was like 13, 14, which is very late for a violinist. And I was just looking up to all my peers there, to all my atus and kuyas, and just trying to learn from them also, aside from my teachers.
0: Did you start out with a desire for a career in music?
1: No, actually, because like when I was in high school or even in my grade school, I was really planning to become, I think I really wanted to become a doctor, a pilot, and eventually an engineer. Then when I was in high school, I was on the engineering path. Like, I took the STEM strand, do a lot of research in my high school and all that stuff. Then when I was in OFI, over the years, I was growing into it, and I felt like this is something that I can do and I wanted to do. Although I know it's going to be very hard. You know, a career in music is very unpredictable and uncertain. But I just realized now that I guess it's the same for every career path anyway. Like, there's no certainty in any career path. But looking back, I think I never regret anything, any of the decisions. I was just like very happy that I did.
0: Would you say one thing led to another after that, or it was a lot more intentional?
1: I would say partly yes, but partly also, I think even before, I always tried to do something for myself. I think I kind of want to reach a greater height of whatever I do in life. At first, I wanted to be with OFI. That's the first step I was trying to reach. Then, when I was there, I remember I had a post before on Facebook that years from now, I should be in the first seat or the first last. Years after, because sometimes there's a memories on Facebook, right? You will see your previous post. And when I saw that, I was like, oh, I made that happen. I think I feel that I always want to do something else. I don't want to get stuck with something that I'm currently having. And I think that's a good attitude to have, that I don't want to settle for something that I currently have. I just want to reach for something else every time. Because, like, when I was in OFI, I felt that I was always behind everyone. So I always have this passion to like do something, to be like just like them. I have a low self-esteem back then. I mean, even before, like, I feel that since I started late, that maybe I cannot do those things. You know, maybe I won't be able to reach those dreams that I wanted to have because of I started the violin so late. But I've learned that if you really work hard, it might happen. And with the right people, those people will help you make things happen.
0: At what point did you realize you had an inclination for early music?
1: So when I was in UST, I was studying with Noel Morton. And my professor, he used to play with Mercury Chamber Orchestra in Houston, which is a historical performance ensemble. I remember during my lessons with him, and whenever I have a Bach lesson with him, he always like kind of interject things about HP and stuff like that. Also, I would say bamboo organ had a big influence on that path, because I remember once one festival that they invited people from Holland-Barrow, some people from Juilliard as well, with their historical instruments, and I was able to try some of those.

0: And it was just like, I was so curious about how things work in that field. And it was just so fascinating that they think very differently from coming from a modern violinist to a period violinist. I was so fascinated how they think very different. I mean, not just violin-wise, but they see the music very differently. And I never thought that I could think that way. And that eventually started my curiosity about historical performance. Also, when I was in Indiana, Noel Martin mentioned a little bit about the historical performance department there. I believe they're one of the pioneers of the program. And I met one of my teachers there, Ingrid Matthews. She's just very inspiring. Like when I had my first lessons with her, I was just in awe every time. And actually, she's the one who encouraged me to audition because she felt that I was so natural with the instrument. Of course, Baroque violin is a very different almost equipment with a modern violin. Like I have to adjust the position of the violin, the hold of the violin, the use of the bow, all that stuff. And he felt like, even I think this happened on my third lesson with her, that he felt that I was so natural with instruments, so natural with the style. And I told her that she wasn't the first one to mention that to me. Then the talk about that career path happened during that lesson. I told her that I was kind of scared because I don't know how this path goes, you know, the career path for this one. Because I think for the modern violin, it's very conventional. Everyone knows what to do with it. But this one, I don't know what's really happening, you
1: And in the
0: know?
1: Philippines, there aren't many precedents.
0: But she made me realize that, as I mentioned earlier, that any career path is just like that. And she told me that what matters the most is that if you love something, you will find ways to make it work. And that resonated with me so much. That's also something I'd love to do. I mean, the Baroque violin, early music.
1: Yeah, so you mentioned that for early music, musicians approach their material in a very different way. What are some of the things that blew your mind upon your introduction to or your exploration of historical performance practice? Tell me more about those perspectives that were so different from what you were accustomed to.
0: I think as a modern player, we're very in a instrumentalist mindset most of the time. Like during our lessons, we only focus more about the violin, how we played the violin, how to move the bow, how to do the fingering in a certain way. But with my Baroque violin lessons, we're more into analyzing why we do things on the violin. Like we need to serve the music first, then technique goes after. And that's what I like about it. Like every lessons, it's more about understanding the music deep enough and just letting our body react to it in a way. Like I have a deeper understanding of the music now. Like why do I have to do the punctuation here and there? How these harmony affect one another, things like that. There's just so much more music to discover. I think with the modern violin repertoire, sometimes it gets very
1: Same.
0: repetitive, like everyone just play the same thing. And sometimes I discover a piece by a much earlier composer, and I was like, oh my God, this is also very beautiful, but it's never been played by anyone, you know?
1: But isn't it that approach to literature, where you're supposed to be thinking about the literature first, isn't that really how we say that classical musicians should approach a literature, regardless of what period it comes from?
0: Yeah, but I think in my experience, I don't know, especially in the Philippines, because I did my undergrad in the Philippines. Most of the time, my experience there is like just learning the violin, but not really deeping dive into the music. And I was really craving for that. And when I met my teacher in Indiana, I was like just mesmerized on that learning aspect. For me, it's more holistic as a growth, not just a violinist, but as a holistic growth as a musician. You know, I think everyone deserves to kind of think that way as well, aside from just thinking about the violin.
1: Your recent recital is called Stilus Fantasticus, and it's a term that's often associated with great freedom and fantasy and dramatic contrast in Baroque music. Now, for listeners who may be new to this style, how would you describe it?
0: Again, coming from the modern practice or the modern violin or the classical music that we know, especially in the Philippines, where there's a big orchestra scene and people just follow one person dictating everything that we have to do in the orchestra. Also, in the classical practice, we're just like, you have to play this, or teachers forcing us to play with metronome sometimes, kind of. The Stylus Fantasticus is way, way, way different than that. I hear a lot from early music people that before, the composers trust the players so much, they even write lesser notes for the players to just do whatever they want. And when I was trying to create the program, initially I was thinking of like building a program to introduce most of the earlier works, but the logistics is kind of different. So I was like, maybe I'll just do something like this. And I think the Stylus Fantasticus, it's not very familiar, especially in the Philippines, especially the Bieber sonatas. I was working with Sir Armando and Jerry Gonzalez as my continuo. And I thought it's going to be easy because for early music, the continuo parts are not that difficult, I would say. It's like chord progressions. But the solo part, it's quite tricky because I'm doing a lot of notes, not metered almost, a lot of rubatos, a lot of freedom, because that's the style of it. And I think that's what makes it difficult for the continuo as well. The collaborative aspect of it also is very hard. The chamber music aspect of it is very, very hard.
1: You have Bach, Corelli, Schmelzer, Bieber, especially, I guess, Schmelzer and Bieber, mid-Baroque. We don't often hear much of here
0: Yeah,
1: in the Philippines, right? How did you find the audience reacted to it?
0: At first, I was very scared because I tried playing for my friends, and they were like, "Do you think people from the Philippines will appreciate that?" Before coming here, I was like, should I change the program? Should I make it more for the masses, like Bach, maybe Telemann, maybe Handel, maybe? But I was like, I think this is a good introduction that this music exists. And I was very happy when, after the first half of the program, some people approached me and they were like, so fascinated, especially with the Bieber sonatas. Because for them, it's like very different to hear something like that. Like, it's just chord progression and just me doing a lot of variations out of that. There's so much freedom. Just so much going on with that simple bass line. I was thinking I really wanted to introduce a little bit of everything. I started with Bach because I think Bach is something that's very familiar to our ears. So I started with that. Then I was picking the Corelli for the introduction for ornaments and embellishment. Also the counterpoint, the first ever counterpoint for the violin, maybe. I wanted the audience to know that before the Bach fugue and the violin that we're playing, Corelli was doing this already on the violin. And the practice of improvisation, which is very, it's all over early music. Like, you have to do a kind of improvisation. Then, Castello, I was actually hesitated at first to introduce Castello because, like, who knows Castello? And there's nothing much in his music, a lot of repetitive patterns, rhythmic patterns. But again, this is something that I want them to have in their ears that before the music, by like example, Paganini, Rachmaninoff, or all those composers, we have this. And during this time, this is like something virtuosic in the ears already. These are the things that you should be listening before listening to other parts of like the later ears, Schmelzer, because I think it's something that kind of familiar also for them. I remember when I played this to my friends, they felt that this is similar to Pachelbel's Canon. Some of the rhythm quote, it was really, yeah. And of course, I had to choose Bieber because when I started playing the Baroque violin, I had this dream of performing the mystery sonatas, the entire mystery sonatas. And this was my way of like introducing Bieber to them because, like, the mystery sonata is also a very big piece, Yeah, but I was very happy with the audience reaction. All of them got curious about this style. I was also doing an outreach when I was here. I did some outreach with the OFI and Manila
1: Tell me
0: Symphony
1: about
0: Junior
1: that.
0: Orchestra. We did some Baroque dances in the orchestra. We did play some Bach cantatas just to introduce how we play kind of differently on the Baroque violin. And why do we play like that? Because we're not doing this just for the sake that we're Baroque violin. We're really doing those things because for musical reasons. And that was fun. I see them like really very engaged. They were very curious also, like, oh, okay, you have to do that because it serves the music, not just like this is Baroque violin. That's why we do things that way.
1: What do you think it is about Baroque music that, in a sense, forces you to think that way?
0: I would say sometimes in Baroque music, the music is just very raw and very simple. That if you don't take that way, it would sound almost like an amateur playing. And a very easy piece. When I was rehearsing with my ensemble while we're doing the Corelli, they have the most boring part. I mean, coming from a modern player. Example, if you have been playing Mahler, Brahms, those symphonies, and going to Corelli, that's a big shift. With Mahler or Brahms, you're playing a ton of notes. And when you're playing Corelli, you might be playing a quarter note, a half note, things like that. But I was mentioning to them that in this type of music, you really have to think more deeply, not just harmony, not just how you play it, but also considering the affect. That's a very big thing. And I think this is what I like about early music as well. You have lesser things to think technically, but a lot of things to think intellectually, you know? That gives you, it ignites your creativity because you really have to think something else for things to happen or to make it more alive.
1: What did you bring back from your studies so far and into your collaboration with fellow Filipino musicians for this recital that perhaps they hadn't been exposed to?
0: So before gathering all the musicians, I tried messaging them personally because I wanted to do the concert in 415. So as we know, for period ensemble, we tune in 415 hertz as compared to the 442 that we use in a modern tuning. And I was afraid that some of them might be perfect pitch and it would be hard for them to adjust to the another tuning. But most of them are very happy about it. And during our rehearsals, we're more concerned about how to use the bow in a very different way. With the modern bow, everything's just so even, you know. You can make a lot of movements, but the way it works, it's just very even most of the time. I think most of the thing we work on the rest is about that, like how to react, how to do the articulation with a Baroque bow, using a modern bow and stuff like that. With Sir Armando, we just basically do a lot of like catching, you know, how can I better show this idea so he can just follow and serve me better, things like that. There's a lot of discussion even during the rehearsals, but I was very fortunate that all of them are just very curious and very cooperative. I was trying to pick the individuals who are also very curious about this style, because I think it would be hard to force someone to play this kind of music, especially with this amount of notes that they have to play. I mean, they know Bach, they know Telemann, but when I told them that I'm playing Bieber, I'm playing Schnitzler, Costello, they also have no idea about those composers. That's why after their concert, I was telling them maybe we could do something by Bieber some next time, you know, or something from earlier composer as well. Being exposed to these kinds of composers will have you think in a different way. If you're playing Mozart, Beethoven, you're just basically, in a way, you know the language already. And it's very refreshing to just dive into these new composers from the earlier era. It's just very fun.
1: Now, what do you make of, in parting, what do you make, JM, of the potential of historical performance practice here in the Philippines?
0: When I was deciding about this career path, I was really looking forward to do something also in the Philippines because, like, this is something that hadn't been explored here, you know. But coming here this time, I think I was noticing that people are curious about it. They just need someone to start doing something for it. Then I was envisioning of doing a small ensemble here, concert, pop-up concerts here and there. Because I think this is something that we can integrate to the festivals that we have. When I was in my Juilliard auditions, I keep on mentioning the Bamboo Organ Festival. Because I think this is something that we have for like 50, more than 50 years now. It's been there forever. And I think this is something that I actually mentioned them that we keep on inviting people from Holland, from Taiwan, and this period ensembles or period people coming to the festival. And I think it's time for us to have someone who's really like a specialist on that field. If we're just trying to invite people, it's also okay, but I think having someone from the Philippines would be better because it's better to work with other fellow Filipino musicians and stuff like that. And it's also a new avenue for musicians, such as orchestras and just chamber music. And another one, we have this early music now. You know, it's another venture for them to explore.

0: This last piece, the Sinfonia from Antonio Vivaldi's opera Il Giustino, featured violinist J.M.S.R. Jose with a Filipino ensemble at his recital Stilus Fantasticus at Manila Pianos in July. Earlier, we heard one of his performances at Indiana University of a sonata by Johann Heinrich Schmelzer. This is Maestro Filipino, and I'm Tiffany. More from both the Manila Pianos recital and from J.M.'s time at Indiana University when we cross the break. First up, some couperin. Stay tuned.
1: Worshiping God is a very significant event that nothing should interrupt, right? Not the phone, nor the doorbell, or anything else. Yet the Bible says, if you are offering your gift at the altar, and there remember that your brother has something against you, first go and be reconciled to your brother, then come and offer your gift. You've just started praying, Dear Father, thank you for your greatness. I love you so much. I worship you. Wait just a minute, God says. Stop right there. We have a problem. And then he speaks to your heart about that obnoxious person you had an argument with yesterday. First make peace with him, said God. Then we'll talk. Now, I've seen a lot of people walk out of church services for various reasons, but as far as I remember, I've never seen anyone leave in the middle of a worship service to go make things right with someone who was angry with him. Yet, when you think how much it cost God to die on the cross to restore our relationship with him, is it any surprise that he expects us to keep relationships right with one another? I'm sure you agree theoretically, but it's being obedient that's the problem. Most of us rather do anything than confront. It's easier to send a letter or a gift or ask a mutual friend to talk to that person. Nevertheless, God doesn't say to wait until it's comfortable to confront. He says, do it even before you pray or worship. So the next time you're in church or on your knees, and you remember that someone is angry with you over an unresolved issue, first go and be reconciled, said Jesus. Then come back and talk to me. I don't think we have the luxury of ignoring God's command. If you don't agree, try explaining your reasons to God.
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This is music from François Couperin's collection, Les Goûts Réunis, the ninth concert. We hear the sixth movement, La Noble Fierté, et Sarabande. Our violinist J.M.S. Erhose was joined by harpsichordist Benjamin Gittins at the Indiana University Jacobs School of Music Recital Hall. We next hear one of Arcangelo Corelli's beloved Opus 6, Concerti Grossi. Number 4 in D major, featured on J.M.'s recital here, called Stilus Fantasticus, and he performs with an ensemble of local musicians.

From J.M.S. Arroz's July recital, Stilus Fantasticus, at Manila Pianos, the Concerto Grosso in D, Opus 6, No. 4, in which J.M. performed with a local ensemble. We'll close with more Vivaldi in a period performance delivered with the Indiana University Baroque Ensemble under Ingrid Matthews. Our violinist in the spotlight, J.M.S. Arroz, renders the opening allegro from Vivaldi's Concerto in D, the Grosso Mogul, RV 208.

0: This performance at the Hour Hall of the Jacobs School of Music, Indiana University, Bloomington. Violinist J.M.S.R. Jose with the Indiana University Baroque Orchestra, directed by Ingrid Matthews. 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He's expected to perform with the school's Baroque Ensemble, Juilliard 415, and any recordings are sure to be a treat. That's all for this Maestro Filipino, DZFE's weekly feature for local classical music, musicians, and music making. 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
1: Community can form around our shared interests, values, purpose, resources, or responsibility. This is Today in the Word, Moody Bible Institute's daily devotional, and I'm John Gager sharing today's reading with you. The concept of community is actually central to the story of creation in multiple ways. In Genesis 2:15, the Lord God took the man and put him in the Garden of Eden to work it and take care of it. In the Hebrew, the verb for put means to set him at rest. This rest God intended for Adam in the Garden of Eden was not primarily a physical rest. After all, Adam was given work to do. Rather, this rest was an all-encompassing rest of faith. The Moody Bible Commentary continues, God immediately placed him in that state for which man was originally intended, the state of being in full relationship with God, the state of being at spiritual rest in and with him. Thus, man was created to commune primarily with God. However, God also created humans to live in community. The only aspect of creation that God declared not good was Adam's lack of human partnership. When the animals were brought before Adam, he used language to give them names, just as God had done. But the suitable helper for Adam was not found. So God fashioned for Adam a perfect partner, Eve. Adam's first recorded words are a poetic declaration of their complementary, enduring, and unabashed union. Today in the Word, we read in Genesis 2, verse 23, the man said, "This is now bone of my bones and flesh of my flesh." Hey, where is God calling you to grow in communion? You can dig deeper at our website, todayintheword.org.
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0: I'm Elliot Forrest, and it is my pleasure to welcome you to the next broadcast of the radio series from the Chamber Music Society of Lincoln Center. David Finkel and Wuhan Artistic Directors. Now in its 56th season, the Chamber Music Society is one of the world's leading chamber music presenters. From its home in New York's Alice Tully Hall, on tour and on recordings, the Chamber Music Society delivers dazzling performances by virtuosic musicians to countless devoted listeners. On today's program, we'll enjoy a varied selection of chamber music delights, including a miniature by Anton Rubinstein, a colorful suite by Manuel de Falla, a beautiful stirring song for soprano and chamber ensemble by Ernest Chausson, and Camille Saint-Saëns' bountiful first piano trio. Here's co-artistic director David Finkel with more.
1: We have quite an international array on this week's CMS radio program. We'll start in Russia, St. Petersburg to be precise. Violinist Chad Hoops and pianist Gilbert Kalish will play a stunning romance arranged from Anton Rubinstein's set of miniatures titled Soirée à St. Petersburg. We'll quickly move to Spain with a favorite work of Manuel de Falla. He wrote a setting of popular songs for soprano and piano, and later arranged a number of these for the violin into the Suite Populaire Espagnole. You will hear de Falla's distinct harmonic and textural sensibilities in a performance given by Chad Hoops, together with pianist Juho Poyanen. Finally, we'll settle for a while in France. First, the magnificent Chanson Perpetuelle, the never-ending song of Ernest Chausson for soprano and piano quintet. It tells the story of an abandoned woman through the lush harmonies and touching melodies that were typical of this master of French late Romanticism. It was also the last piece this composer completed. Chausson died a few months after it was premiered in a freak bicycle accident. To close out this program, we will hear one of the first masterpieces of French chamber music, the Piano Trio No. 1 by Camille Saint-Saëns. There are many innovations in this work, but perhaps chief among them is the striking texture of the second movement. The intense drone and modal melodies both point backward to more ancient music and forward to the impressionistic style that consumed French music in the late 19th and early 20th centuries.
0: Thank you, David. And now off to Russia to begin today's program of Foreign Flavors. Here's violinist Chad Hoops, joined by pianist Gilbert Kalish, for a performance of Anton Rubinstein's Romance from his Soirées à St. Petersburg from the Chamber Music Society of Lincoln Center.

We just heard A Romance by Anton Rubinstein, played by violinist Chad Hoops and Gilbert Kalish, pianist. And now, traveling to Spain, once again here is Chad Hoops, joined by pianist Juho Pohjanen, for selections from the popular Spanish Suite of Manuel de Falla.

We heard violinist Chad Hoops and pianist Juho Ponen with highlights from the popular Spanish suite of Manuel de Falla. We now move to France for a perpetual song by Ernest Chausson for soprano and piano and string quartet. Composed in 1899, the text is a poem by Charles Cros, which begins with the lines, "Quivering woods, starry sky, my beloved has gone away, taking with him my desolate heart." And now here is soprano Joelle Harvey, joined by pianist Gilbert Kalish, violinist Francisco Fulana and Annika Bafian, violist Chi Yin Chen, and cellist Dimitri Atapin, for a performance of Chanson Perpetuelle, the Perpetual Song by Ernest Chausson, from the Chamber Music Society of Lincoln Center.

0: We just heard soprano Joelle Harvey, pianist Gilbert Kalish, violinist Francisco Fulana and Annika Bafian, violist Qian Chen, and cellist Dmitri Adapin in a performance of Chanson Perpetuelle, the perpetual song of Ernest Chausson, from the Chamber Music Society of Lincoln Center on the WFMT Radio Network.
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I'm Elliot Forrest. We conclude today's program with music by the prolific French composer Camille Saint-Saëns, who wrote over 50 chamber works in the course of his career of 80 years. His first piano trio, composed in 1864 at the age of 29, was an undeniable success. Standing the test of time, in 1915, while Maurice Ravel composed his own great piano trio in A major, he expressed his admiration for Saint-Saëns's first piano trio, citing its many fine qualities. And now, from the Chamber Music Society of Lincoln Center, here are pianist Wu Han, violinist Paul Wong, and cellist Clive Greensmith, with a performance of the Piano Trio No. 1 in F major, Opus 18, by Camille Saint-Saëns.

From the Chamber Music Society of Lincoln Center, we heard Camille Saint-Saëns' Piano Trio No. 1 in F Major, Opus 18, played by Wu Han, pianist, Paul Wong, violinist, and Clive Greensmith, cellist. That concludes our program for today. Join us for our next Chamber Music Society broadcast for Visions of a Better World, featuring Olivier Messiaen's two-piano tour de force, Vision de la Mène, and A Song Without Words by Mendelssohn. Here's a preview.

0: Just a sample of the music you'll hear on next week's broadcast. I'm Elliot Forrest. Thanks so much for listening. 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

You heard Pablo de Sarasate's Malagueña, presented by violinist Eduardo Hernández Asaín and pianist Jesús Galdea. Before that, we heard the Magdalena Waltz by José de Jesús Martínez, rendered by the Cuarteto Latinoamericano. Next, Joseph Haydn's Piano Sonata No. 40 in E-flat, Op. 1625.

Pianist Jano Jandl performed Joseph Haydn's Piano Sonata No. 40 in E-flat, Op. 1625. We turn now to the opening Allegro assai movement of Franz Schubert's String Quartet No. 12 in C minor, D703.

0: You heard the Kodaly Quartet in the opening movement of Franz Schubert's String Quartet No. 12 in C minor D703. 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
1: John the Baptist challenges our normal way of thinking. In his humble spirit, he said, "The one who is coming after me, Christ the Messiah, I am not worthy to untie his sandals. He must increase, and I must decrease." Is that your heart attitude? Do you want Jesus to be exalted? Do you want to increase his reputation?
2: Hey, I got 235 likes on my most recent post. 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
1: 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With Seeking Him, I'm Nancy DeMoss Wagglemuth.
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Welcome back to Gallery. Ottorino Respighi was known for his masterful orchestration as well as the historical inspiration of many of his works. Church Windows brings both aspects together, drawing inspiration from religious imagery, a cornerstone of Italian art history. The movements are the Flight into Egypt, St. Michael the Archangel, the Matins of St. Clare and St. Gregory the Great. The suite began life as a set of three piano pieces dating to 1921. The orchestral suite dates to 1926. Jesús López Cobos leads the Cincinnati Symphony Orchestra in Respighi's Church Windows.

0: You heard Ottorino Respighi's Church Windows, presented by the Cincinnati Symphony Orchestra under Jesus Lopez Cobos. That brings our broadcast day to a close. Thank you for keeping us company tonight. On behalf of the whole DZFE team, I'm Julia, wishing you a restful night. 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

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DZFE can also be heard through channel 314 on Signal TV in partnership with Signal TV Incorporated. 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Electronics and Communications Engineer, Joaquin Aliga Jr., ECE 001-1597. 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

Reading from Daily Portions from the Writings of J.C. Philpott for August 3. One shall say, I am the Lord's, and another shall call himself by the name of Jacob, and another shall subscribe with his hand unto the Lord, and surname himself by the name of Israel. Isaiah 44:5. Another shall call himself by the name of Jacob. Jacob was a wrestler, for he wrestled all night with the angel, and by wrestling he obtained the blessing. So at present you may be a wrestling Jacob, but have not yet come off a prevailing Israel. You may not be without a sense of guilt and bondage at times in your conscience, and may often doubt and fear whether the root of the matter be in you, because you cannot use the language of assurance and say, I am the Lord's. Still, you may be a wrestling Jacob. The Lord may have put his spirit in you to enable you to wrestle with him for the blessing, and yet he may not have given you that appropriating faith whereby you can believe that he is yours and can call him such. How full was the patriarch Jacob of doubt and fear when his own life and that of his wife and children lay in the very hands of the injured Esau. But it was this very fear which made him wrestle all the harder and more fervently cry out, I will not let you go, except you bless me. Can you not say, I'm seeking for a blessing of this kind with all my heart? I'm wrestling with God for it by prayer and supplication, and nothing less can satisfy me. If this be your experience, you certainly may call yourself by the name of Jacob, and shall surname himself by the name of Israel. As Jacob represents a wrestler in the court of grace, so Israel is the emblem of one who has obtained the blessing. When therefore any wrestling Jacob has prevailed with God by strength of arm, he may surname himself by the name of Israel. He can then say, I have wrestled with God for the promised blessing and have obtained it. I have cried unto the Lord, and he has heard my cry. I have spread my petition before him, and he has at last granted it. So wrestled and so prevailed Hannah, David, Hezekiah, and many a saint, both dead and living. A reading from Daily Portions, compiled from the writings of J.C. Philpott by his daughters, and available in the public domain.

0: Open the Bible with Colin Smith.
1: Your life is a gift from God that came through the union of your father and your mother. Without them, you wouldn't exist. Only God has life in himself. He's the only being who does not depend on anyone else. But Jesus says, as the Father has life in himself, so he has granted the Son also to have life in himself. Now notice that Jesus did not say, the Father has life in himself and the Son has life in himself. That would mean that there are two gods. No, Jesus said, as the Father has life in himself, so he has granted the Son also to have life in himself. The Father and the Son share the one eternal life of God. Now that should give you a glimpse of the glory of Jesus.
0: Are you open to learning the Bible story? Well, then come to OpenTheBible.org.
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0: The Gospel of Matthew records a mountaintop speech by Jesus on how Christians ought to live. Join me, Pastor James, as we listen in on the King's speech, week by week, through the Sermon on the Mount.
1: If there's anything that the global outbreak of the coronavirus reveals to us, it is that we humans are not as invincible and almighty as we sometimes pretend to be. The current pandemic is quite plainly the toughest trial that our human race has had to face for generations. We have all been brought to our knees by this invisible evil that refuses to be contained or stopped. This week, as we continue listening in on the King's speech, we hear Jesus teaching his disciples to pray the last petition in the pattern prayer in which he instructs them. And lead us not into temptation, but deliver us from evil. There are two things that we are asking of the Father here when we pray this petition. First, that he would protect us and keep us from falling into temptation. And second, that he would rescue us from evil and harm. In the Bible, the word translated as temptation is also the same word for trials. And a way to know which sense of the word is meant is by considering the context in which it is used. What this tells us is there is something to be said of the relationship between temptations and trials or tests. The Bible is clear that God cannot be tempted with evil, and he himself tempts no one. With every temptation to sin, whether by Satan, by our own sinful desires, or by the world, we are at the same time faced with a test of faith. Will we succumb to wickedness and unbelief? Or will we do what is right and so glorify God? When we ask that the Father lead us not into temptation, we are also asking that he would lead us in paths of righteousness and of faith. This petition begins with a recognition of our vulnerability to sin and temptation. Left to ourselves, we will always choose the fleeting pleasures of sin. In fact, apart from Christ, who is the Christian's righteousness, the problem with us sinners is not just that we sin occasionally. Rather, the reality of our fallen condition is that in our unredeemed state, we can do nothing but sin. What we ultimately need is deliverance. We need to be rescued from evil and wickedness. This is the second part of the petition, but deliver us from evil. Here is a recognition of our utter hopelessness and helplessness to save ourselves. We need to be delivered. We need a deliverer. Thankfully, this is exactly who Jesus Christ is for us. In teaching us to pray this petition, Jesus, the righteous one, is holding forth before us his own experience of being thrown upon temptation and left to the devices of evil, in order that, as our substitute, he might secure redemption for us. In a very real sense, temptation and evil might be said to be bookends of the Lord Jesus' mission as our Redeemer. At the beginning of his public ministry, he was led by the Holy Spirit into the wilderness to be tempted by the devil. And then, at the end of his public ministry, he was not delivered from evil, but was instead taken and crucified to death by evil men. Jesus experienced humiliation, suffering, and grief to the point of death, so that sinners may be delivered from temptation and evil. It is because Jesus was tempted in our place that we can now pray, "Lead us not into temptation." And it is because Jesus was given over to evil and death that we can now pray, "But deliver us from evil."
0: This lesson was brought to you by Pilgrim Community Church. For more information, please visit us online at www.pilgrimcommunity.ph.
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Fittingly, for the beginning of the week and a new month, we start at the very beginning, at least where the story of Haydn's string quartets is concerned. In his role as the father of the genre, he produced the first of many quartets for informal chamber sessions at the estate of Baron Karl Josef von Fürnberg. It was given the nickname La Chasse, or The Hunt, because of its lively opening theme, reminiscent of horn calls. As with many of Haydn's initial forays into classical forms, this first quartet was not yet a standard four-movement classical quartet, but a five-movement divertimento for four voices with a structure of its own. Two dancing minuets frame a central expressive adagio with a singing part for the first violin. To perform Haydn's string quartet in B-flat, Opus 1, No. 1, here's the Kodály Quartet.

Joseph Haydn's Opus 1, No. 1 String Quartet in B-flat, sometimes called La Chasse or The Hunt. We heard it from the Kodály Quartet. The oboe came into existence in 17th century France. The Baroque era brought a

great flourishing of oboe music, with Albinoni among its famous advocates. Alessandro Marcello is best known for an oboe concerto in D minor that Bach transcribed for keyboard, but several other attractive works flowed from his pen. The collection La Cetra, scored for two oboes or flutes, strings and continuo, contains the concerto No. 3 in B minor, to be performed here by the Collegium Musicum 90 under Simon Standage.

0: Simon Standage there directing Collegium Musicum 90 in the Concerto No. 3 in B minor of Alessandro Marcello from the series of concerti called La Cetra. 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
2: When a psychotherapist talks about guilt, he is usually talking about something which the Bible describes as conscience. He's talking about the emotion which either condemns or exonerates you of your actions. But when the Bible talks about guilt, using the same term which psychotherapy uses, it is in relationship to your standing before God, not your feelings, which may reflect your culture and your understanding of right and wrong. Shortly before his death, Pol Pot, the Cambodian butcher of several million people, admitted that he had made some mistakes. However, he said, "My conscience is clear." Scores of other criminals, from gangster Alger Hiss to Hitler himself, justified what they were doing by alleging to have a clear conscience, one void of any offense. Why does the Bible make such a clear distinction between feelings of guilt or conscience and actual guilt before God? Simply put, your conscience cannot always be trusted. For those who have a clear knowledge of right or wrong, it's a good measure of your conduct. But for those who have grown up without a clear understanding of right or wrong, of what God expects, your conscience should not be trusted. It tells you that you're okay when you're actually in real trouble. This means that a person may stand guilty before God when his own conscience does not condemn him at all. And that's a dangerous situation to find yourself in. It's like having an instrument panel that tells you the tank is full, or when in reality it's almost empty, or that you're flying at a given altitude when in reality you're about to crash into a mountain. It's the attitude in our society that there is no real right or wrong, nothing that is really moral or immoral apart from what you think, which has contributed to the death of conscience. How? Because the views of society today, what it deems moral or immoral, is a juxtaposition with what God says and expects. If, however, there were no God and no ultimate accountability, your personal conscience would be an acceptable barometer or guide for behavior. On the other hand, if God hasn't changed his mind about what is moral and immoral, right or wrong, then whether you like it or not, you are responsible for your actions, and someday you will be accountable for them because your conduct as well as your choices come down on the side of guilt. Now, there's a redeeming balance, though, to our guilt, and that is the grace of God, his undeserved and unmerited favor that erases your guilt and lets you stand before God forgiven and cleansed. That's good news. And why doesn't modern psychotherapy acknowledge that guilt can be balanced by grace? This, of course, means that it would have to acknowledge that God does exist and that our actions, which they label as poor choices or mistakes, are really sin. Would that admission be altogether bad? Ask any condemned prisoner if accepting a pardon is bad. Ask anyone who has been granted a reprieve from the ravages of cancer if it's bad to get a new grip on life. No, grace is good news. It is the antidote to what's wrong with the world today. It is the best news that was ever announced to people who know they have fallen short of God's expectations but don't know what to do about it. Thank God, grace is greater than all our sin.
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0: The oboes and a positive organ are heard together in this night's danza. Ruggiero, from the 1677 collection of Lucas Ruiz de Rebaez, Lucinorte, the harp consort here performing under Andrew Lawrence King.

Spain could not resist the powerful influence of Baroque Italian opera, and the composer Juan Hidalgo tried to wed both Italian and Spanish qualities in his zarzuelas. Ensemble La Romanesca, with their soprano, Marta Albajano, brought to us Donante Dios, from Hidalgo's La Estatua de Prometeo. Before that, Ruggiero, from Luce Norte, by Lucas Ruiz Derbayath, performed by the harp consort under Andrew Lawrence King. Niccolo Paganini's virtuoso wizardry gave him cult status in his native Italy, as well as in Vienna, throughout Germany, in Paris and in London, wherever he performed. Only such spectacle could compete with the prevailing rage for Italian opera, which was still going strong in the early 19th century. Virtuoso guitarist Mauro Giuliani, for one, moved to Vienna in 1806, finding no place to thrive in opera-mad Italy. In Vienna, however, he made a name for himself as the Austrian capital's premier guitarist. Many of his 200 compositions are not virtuoso works, but musical pastimes accessible to amateur players. Flutist James Galway here with guitarist Kazuhito Yamashita, performing Mauro Giuliani's Gran Duetto Concertante, Opus 52.

a three-movement work by Italian guitarist Mauro Giuliani. That was his Grand Duetto Concertante, Opus 52, performed by flutist James Galway and guitarist Kazuhito Yamashita. If you're just tuning in, thanks for joining us. This is 98.7 DZFE, the Master's Touch, the classical music service of FEBC Philippines, and you're listening to Classical Drive with me, David. The programs you hear on DZFE would not be possible at all without your faithful financial support. We're very grateful for our givers, particularly the small community of givers who have committed to give month after month under our pledge program, Give Legato. You can help support DZFE's Masterworks and Master's Word broadcast. Giving information is available on our website, dzfe.febc.ph.